to her legs, she smiled, "You won't hurt me no more." But then a sight you'd never seen made her jump up and say, "Look, a golden winged ship is passing my way." And it really didn't have to stop. It just kept on going.

Well, that set started off with the David Murray Quartet's album from last year, Birdly Serenade. We heard the title track, and that featured David Murray on tenor, Marta Sanchez on piano, Luke Stewart on bass, Russell Carter on drums. Oh, and where'd it go? Oh, and Ekep Nekwele on vocals. That was followed by the Hudson album with the Jimi Hendrix tune Castles Made of Sand, and yeah, that's Jack Dejanette singing. And we just heard Monk's Dance from the 2024 Charles Lloyd album, The Sky Will Still Be There Tomorrow. And that featured Charles and Jason Moran, Larry Grenadier, and Brian Blade. 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Next up, we're going to hear kind of an extended piece. It's called Refuge from the Andrew Hill album, Point of Departure. And this has Kenny Dorham, Eric Dolphy, Joe Henderson, Richard Davis, and Tony Williams. Refuge.

0: Well, I'm a woman, man. If you want to know how it is to be free, you want to know how it is to be free, women. If you want to know how it is to be free, you got to spend all day in bed with me. Oh, yeah.
1: Yeah, get on.

Yeah. Russon Roland Kirk, title track to the Volunteered Slavery album. Refuge before that from the Andrew Hill album. Point of Departure. It is 8:41. 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Their songs mimic a string quartet, blending genres of jazz, Latin music, and modern classics. The show takes place on October 8th. More information at browncountymusiccenter.com. Every Tuesday at 5:30 p.m., you can hear Autism Rocks and Rolls, a program hosted by Sam Mitchell that advocates for better awareness and acceptance of autism. That's Autism Rocks and Rolls, Tuesday at 5:30 p.m., right here on WFHB. All right, this next set. I know at least a couple things we're going to get in there. We're going to get one more Hudson tune in, probably something after that, but we're going to start it off with Moment to Moment for Harry Whitaker from last year's album by Spike Wilner Trio, Contrafactus. The album is The Children and the World.

up with the sun. And you are listening to WFHB, listener supported in Bloomington, Bedford, Ellettsville, Nashville Community Radio for South Central Indiana, and online at WFHB.org. This is Marie-Josée with you with The Old Changing Way for a fifth Tuesday of this month of June, and it's 9:01 p.m. here in Bloomington, Indiana. And on the weather, we've had a second hot week. It's 84 degrees Fahrenheit currently in Bloomington, or 29 Celsius. And we are still under an extreme heat warning now until 8 p.m. on Thursday this week. So tonight the low is going to be 73 Fahrenheit and clear skies. Wednesday, hot with a high of 95 degrees, and Wednesday night a low of 74, and Thursday again hot with a high of 95 degrees, and it gives us a heat index over 100 degrees, as we all know. So be careful out there. If you're going to be outdoors, take some cooling off breaks and be sure you hydrate more than usual, because this shifted pretty fast. Our bodies haven't had a chance to adapt. So, there is my piece. My own. Take them camping at Brown County Park.

0: So you might have recognized the now late Slats Gluug with the Blue Haze Days from his Summer Skies album that came out in 2014. And yes, it is officially summer since last week on the 21st. So this is a bit of the secondary theme, or yeah, this loose theme of this show. It's summer, it's warm. And we're just going to enjoy some of the music here. I'll be here until 11, so we'll start with our first set here. We're going to go to a little oddball tune from Canada entitled Rocks and Trees right here on WFHB. Thanks for listening.
1: 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The whole north is just proliferous, metamorphic and coniferous, rocks and trees.

And that was, of course, Gillian Welch with David Rawlings. And they will be in town this coming month of July, and tomorrow's July 1st. But they will be in town at the Switchyard Park on July 18th as part of the Grand Falloon Festival in Bloomington, Indiana. So, yeah, check that out. Before that, we heard Kissin' and Cussin' from the Carolina Chocolate Drops from their Genuine Negro Jig album. And before that, we heard Real Time. Yeah. Okay. Now it's on. There we go. Here's our backup music, background music, I should say. And yes, we heard Real Time, The Last Rose of Summer. And that's pretty much what's going on right now. The roses have bloomed already, or are in bloom. And we started the set with Sara Yarosh with Pay It No Mind. And we're hearing Le Duo Absinthe in the background with the tune Lila. How do you call that? Lila in English. It's like momentum going forward type thing. Yeah. From their number 2 remastered release in 2020.

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0: Yes, so that was again a little music here from the duo Absinthe. And again, this is Marie-Josée with you until 11 o'clock on this fifth Tuesday of June show. And by the way, for those of you who have never heard the old Changing Way show before, I'm featuring French Canadian music, some Celtic music, which we're part of that. And a lot of singer-songwriter from all over the world. And roots music, just by the people, for the people kind of thing. So thanks for tuning in and continuing on with our second set of the evening. And with Cassie and Maggie, a duo from Nova Scotia. And they're doing Doogie Set from their 2025 self-release, Gold and Coal. Right here on WFHB.
1: The amount of attention you get from making tunes, I'm going to start making tunes.

All right. So this was, we just turned to Cajun Alley here just for the end of this last set with Eddie Lejeune with The Mistake I Made. Before that, from Montreal or Quebec, Nicolas Boulris with his song Avec Toi. And before that, John Whelan from his Celtic Crossroads and the tune Champs-Élysées. And before that, Cassie and Maggie from Nova Scotia with Doogie's Set. And I think that was about it for the second set. 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And protect yourself from scams and swindles with Better Beware. Tune in every Wednesday during the local news at 5 p.m. as we inform and educate the public about currently active fraud schemes. Learn to recognize suspicious activity you may encounter. Yep. Stay vigilant with Better Beware exclusively on WFHB Local News. And there you have it, folks. We just have a little something for everyone. Continuing on with the last set of the hour. Again, thank you for tuning in. This is Marie-Josée with you until 11 p.m. And what are we going to start with? We're going to start with Bloomington's own Carrie Newcomer. This is from her 2019 release, The Point of Arrival. And we will hear Impossible Until It's Not. I kind of like that title. How about that? So thanks for listening.

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And in the background, we're listening to the beautiful oud music from Anwar Brahim, who is Tunisian. Before that, we heard Leila Makala, a former Carolina Chocolate Drop, with Rhiannon Giddens. And she was singing Doudinin in Haitian Creole, which is her heritage. And that's from her album, Breaking the Thermometer, aptly named for the weather this week in Bloomington. Yep, we're breaking the thermometer over Bloomington. And before that, we heard Ludon Wainwright III with the tune Spaced from Haven't Got the Blues Yet. And we started out with Bloomington's own Carrie Newcomer with the piece Impossible Until It's Not from her 2019 release, The Point of Arrival. And it's just now 10 p.m., right on the top of the hour, and you are listening to The Old Changing Way on WFHB with Marie-Josée with you until 11 p.m. And in Bloomington right now, it is 84 degrees Fahrenheit or 29 Celsius with a very high humidity, 80% right now.

And we are under an extreme heat warning because of the high humidity, creating a heat index of up to 108. And that's now through Thursday. So tonight it's going to be clear skies with a low of 72 Fahrenheit. Wednesday, a high of 95 and hot. Wednesday night, it's about the same, 74 and clear skies. And Thursday, a high of 95 and hot. All right. So we can continue with the show here. By the way, anybody saw the full moon earlier on Monday? Well, yesterday. So it should be pretty spectacular still tonight because it's a cloudless sky. So if you have a chance, check that out along with the fireflies and see. All right. So we're going to continue here with our second set. And we'll start with a piece from Stillhouse Junkies with the River of Lost Souls. Right here on WFHB. Don't go away.

Jesse Norman cancels and, you know what I mean? I'm getting kind of tired of it, honestly. Just a lot of gigs that I normally don't take, you know? The big rooms. My thanks.

sinking. 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The poor, the lame, the blind. Who are the ones that we kept in charge? Killers, thieves, and lawyers.

we just heard the music of Washington with the Little Green Fishies or Les Petits Poissons Verts from La Mélodie de la Vache Folle. Yeah, the Mad Cow Melody. That's what it translates into. Okay. And before that, Tom Waits with the Kronos Quartet with God's Away on Business. And we started the set with Stillhouse Junkies with River of the Lost Souls right here on WFHB. Hope you're having a good time. Even though it's hot and muggy this week, we can still have a good time. So it's 10:21 right now, and discover the captivating stories of Bloomington's most fascinating, creative, and successful individuals. 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So keep on keeping on. We have another set of music, another two sets before the end of the show. Be sure to stay tuned, continue tuning in, yes, at 11 p.m. tonight with Addison with The Post coming up right after The Old Changing Way. So we'll continue on here with brand new music curated by WFHB's own musical director, Abby Narusi. And this is from Tasha, featuring Jamila Woods and Elle Arain with the tune Spring, just released this year in 2026. So we'll just have a listen to that to start our next set. Thanks for tuning in.

Yes, and that was, we just heard Jorge Reyes from his release Pre-Hispanic Music for the Forgotten Spirit, and we heard Seven Serpent. Before that, The Gloaming with Wanderer or Feinliog, if I'm pronouncing that right. And we started the set with Quebec's Louis-Jean Cormier covering Gilles Vigneault with Si les bateaux. And that was that for our last set on The Old Changing Way. 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And WFHB is a proud co-sponsor of the second Midwest Mandolin Festival that takes place on Friday, July the 10th at the Busker Chumley Theatre. The event celebrates mandolin music across spectrums of folk, jazz, orchestral, bluegrass, rock, and blues. 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And we have time for one last set on this fifth Tuesday of June on The Old Changing Way. It's been fun. Again, stay tuned at 11 for The Post with Addison. And either Spruce or Cindy Bolle should be covering the show, this show, Old Changing Way, next Tuesday. And I will be back in July, second Tuesday in July. So next set, we are starting with on the side of Louisiana with Les Anneaux de Mariançon by sung by Anna Laura Edmiston. There you go. So I hope you've enjoyed the show, and thanks for listening.

this is it for my show tonight. It is the last piece of the evening from Philip Glass and Fode Moussa Sousso. And this is the Gambia that we're hearing in the background. And we started this last set with Anna-Laura Edmiston with Les Anneaux de Marie-Anson from Louisiana. So I hope you enjoyed the show, and I will see you in 2 weeks on The Old Changing Way. Thanks for listening, and good night.

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1120, folks, and you are listening to The Post with yours so much, Addy Vukevich. Thanks so much for tuning on in tonight. Plan on having a real good time with y'all. We got, a bunch of surprises on the docket. I decided, go ahead and make use of the stacks tonight. And finding some gold. This, of course, Ramsey Lewis, Sassy Stew, and we sure Peggy Lee with Come Back to Me. Good track, right? Hot track. It's hot. It's real hot. I had to get myself a Polar Pop. And of course, I had to make it that old, a Pepsi Zero. So hope you're enjoying a nice cold beverage tonight while you're listening. Whatever you may be up to. Before I got here, I was doing some reorganizing of things. Figuring out what was happening with my closet. I don't know if y'all have ever gone ahead and just gotten all one new thing. Like, a little while back, I was like, I'm getting all new underwear. Replace the old stuff. Just because it's going to be great. And then, you never quite get around to it. And your drawer is just stuffed for a year or more. Just too much. Too long. But tonight, finally, went ahead and weeded out some of that stuff. Still kept some. I'm not crazy. But it might be. Anyways, we're going to get back into it with this music. You know what I'm saying? While I have you here, I guess I'll let you know to join us on Monday, July 6th at 8 p.m. for a local live session with husband and wife Fook Duo, Tattercoats. 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Don't miss this local live session with Tattercoats on July 6th at 8 p.m. Okay, now, back into the jams. Let's see what Ramsey's doing now.

midnight.

Can I get it?

It's 11:57. Hey, everybody. It's me, Adivikevich. Thanks so much for tuning on in tonight. We just heard a whole mess of good stuff from the stacks. Including, we got some Ramsey Lewis's. Ramsey Lewis, right now with That's the Way of the World. Opus in Chartreuse, before then from Stan Kenton. John Clemmer with Body Pulse. LA Express with Velvet Lady. Earl Klug with Jolanta. Neil Larson. David Liebman with the Sweet Hand Roy is how we started off. We don't have much time here for a little bit of reading, but we are going to try to do a little bit of reading. Just got a couple of quick pieces. This is Play Cousins by Nicole Adubunu. I'm waiting for my plane at gate B7, and the lady next to me is shuffling tofu bites around in her bowl as if convincing herself of a garden. She arrives at the finger. She steers. I fumble with the dial of my suitcase lock, crowding its patterned gaze. The vodka in my body arrows toward the center, interested in itself, and suddenly I'm breathing in active voice. Is it foolish to clear the muscle? Volunteer to sit in the exit seat by a tilted wall? Three hands shoot up. They're given instructions on how to line heaven. I look around at everyone. That these would be the last faces I'd see. White as air from a rifle. I stand tighter to myself. I touch the light that distracts the light. Nicole Adubunu, Play Cousins. One more. Quarterly report by David Broderick. Saturday, my wife lured me to a party. Not a launch or lunch, but a real party with people mixing drinks and dancing, all within the context of an ocean theme, including one woman wearing a futuristic snorkel, another guy jacked in a grass skirt that felt to me a bit racist. Something was odd about all those folks downing surfer ales and a concoction called Dark and Stormy. Actual people dancing to actual music like Kokomo. And the tide is high. Which, come to think of it, drift upon two of the more eternal refrains. I realized at the buffet, draped over with a replica fishing net, these people were not talking about tech at all. At no point did they glorify our work. Just spoke of lifeguards and pirates and slickered seamen. So, by way of introduction, I told a few wenches and scallywags about our Cape of Good Hope app. In development, how soon they'll delight in sailing a digital galleon through crushing storms. But like the others, they checked their phones at the front door, buried them in a plastic treasure chest full of Swedish fish with other blockchain plinths. So they all could drink freely and sway like luminescent plankton under winking lights. David Roderick with Quarterly Report. And that gets us into the midnight hour, folks. It is 12:01. And I'll tell you this. 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And if you are keeping score, folks, outside, we are looking at a whooping 79 degrees. Now until 8 p.m. on Thursday, we have an extreme heat warning. Tonight, a low of 72. Tomorrow, a high of 95. Patchy fog, then we get into sunny territory. The low of 74. Thursday, back up to 95. Low of 74. Clear all day.

0: Friday, we're out of that extreme heat wave, and we dip down to 94 as a high. Sunny, then slight chance of thunderstorms, low of 72. On Independence Day, we have a chance of thunderstorms, the high of 92. So heads up, folks. Heads up. Thanks for keeping it tuned here to the post. I sincerely appreciate it, y'all. Shout out to Mike making it happen over there. These wee hours doing some prep work. Thanks, buddy, for tuning on in. This one is for you. We're going to experience it together for the first time. It is... What's the name of the fella here? Speedy Keen. And we're going to go with Crazy Love. We're going to see if it's a cover of the Beyonce song. I don't think it is. Do I have that right? Is that name right? We're going to see it together. What all this crazy love is about. You're on the post. Thanks for being here.
1: Whoa.
0: There he is. That's a little better now.

We just heard Alfonso Johnson with Bahama Mama. Elvin Jones at Philomene. Quincy Jones, tell me a bedtime story. And Speedy Keen is how we started off with Crazy Love. You're listening to The Post. I'm Addie Vitkevich here. Thanks for keeping your dial tuned to WFHB. Having a good time in here, keeping out of that heat. Watch out, we got more of it, folks. It's all 90s this week for highs. Well, so stay safe, stay cool. I know I'm trying to do that. We're digging into the stacks today, having a good time with it, enjoying these cuts. Hope you are too. Tune in Saturday from 10 p.m. to midnight for Beat Party, one of WFHB's longest-running programs. 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Yes. A yes. We got some Antonio Carlos Jobim happening right now. Real easy going track. Let's spend a little more time with it, and then we're going to get into more and more beautiful vinyl here on The Post.

You are listening to The Post. We're having a good old time here, folks. Hope you're having a good time out there, too. We just heard Poinciana from Ahmad Jamal. Before then was Willis Jackson from This Is Always from The Gator Horn. And we started off with Leroy Jenkins for Players Only, from that record, For Players Only. Yeah, just having a good time. Staying chill, folks. Keeping with it. We only have one more chunk for you. Gonna dip into a little more of this sweet jazz. Milt Jackson next. The Art of Milt Jackson, The Atlantic Years. Hey, time's 12:45, by the way. In case you are doing something where you're not looking at a clock, and you don't need to, we got you covered here. Don't worry, old Ivakovich will tell you, quarter till. Or a quarter of. Or, British say it different. Can't remember how they say. What, they're like half two? Quarter one? For three quarter one? Maybe that's how they say it. I don't know. Either way, keep it tuned here. Just have a little bit more for you. Yeah, we're going to get into them sweet vibes from Milt Jackson.

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Currently, 79 degrees outside, a low of 72 tonight. Tomorrow, high of 95, low 74, then a high of 95 once again on Thursday. We got the extreme heat warning until 8 p.m. on Thursday, so make sure to stay cool if you can. Stay hydrated. Friday, we get up to 94. Chance of thunderstorms. And Independence Day, chance of thunderstorms. The high of 92. There's a little bit of Freddie Hubbard. Before then, Bobby Hutcherson. And Milt Jackson and John Coltrane. Three little words before then. Been a lot of fun around here tonight. Thanks for tuning on in, guys. Really appreciate it. Now, time for that retro cocktail hour here on WFHB.

That's the Dean Elliott Big Band, You Do Something to Me, on the Retro Cocktail Hour. The album is Zounds, What Sounds.

1963. This record is amazing. They fused Dean Elliott's swingin' band with comical sound effects provided by Phil Kay, who did the same service on Tom and Jerry cartoons. Well, ahoy, mates, and welcome aboard the good ship Retro Cocktail Hour, where the music is always shaken, not stirred. I'm Daryl Brogdon. It's good to have you join the party here at the Underground Martini Bunker. In the hour ahead, we'll listen to the exotic sounds of Martin Denny, also the Don Juan of the baton, and Mr. Bongo loves Paris. Besides all that, we've got new tunes by Mr. Moai and the Tiki Heads, Tiki Joe's Ocean, and the Manicoras. The music all went on vacation, and it never came back. On the Retro Cocktail Hour.

The Noro Morales Sextet, that's Serenata Ritmica, a tune Noro first recorded as far back as 1945. He was a Puerto Rican pianist and band leader who at one time conducted the court orchestra for the president of Venezuela. I hope he got a letter of recommendation. Before that, Mr. Bongo, Jack Costanzo with I Love Paris. This is on the album Afro Can Can, 1960, and it features tunes from the Cole Porter musical Can Can. You've got the Retro Cocktail Hour, which is here every week from the Underground Martini Bunker. I'm Daryl Brogdon. Coming up, Les Baxter on the album Caribbean Moonlight, plus Mr. Moai and the Tiki Heads play Martin Denny. Now, here's Mr. D himself from the album Exotic Percussion. This is Miserloo.

That's Georgie Auld and his orchestra, All or Nothing at All, here on the Retro Cocktail Hour. Georgie started out learning alto sax, but when he heard a record by the great Coleman Hawkins, he immediately switched to the tenor sax. He subsequently led his own band and was an occasional actor, appearing in Martin Scorsese's New York, New York, playing, what else, a big band leader. Before that, in glorious monophonic Les Baxter from Caribbean Moonlight with Out of This World. That's an album that'll get you pretty close to sandy beaches, ocean sunsets, and cool breezes. Still to come on the Retro Cocktail Hour, we'll hear the Enoch Light Singers try their voices on Light My Fire. It's just ahead in our next half hour. The Retro Cocktail Hour is here every week on stations like KLCC, Eugene, Oregon, KPRG, Public Radio Guam, and High Plains Public Radio, serving listeners in Kansas, Colorado, and Texas. 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

from a new album called Echoes of Exotica. That's Mr. Moai and the Tiki Heads with Martinique, a tune from Martin Denny's Quiet Village album. Check out all of Mr. Moai's recordings at bandcamp.com. In the next 15 minutes, we'll hear some Bossa Nova by the Dan Fontaine Orchestra, plus Tiki Joe's Ocean and the Manicoras. It's all coming up, so no reason at all to leave your seat here at the Underground Martini Bunker. Next up, we've got Warren Barker and the Warner Brothers Studio Orchestra. He spent time at most of the major movie studios in the 1950s. By 1959, he was over at Warner Brothers and was musical director for a number of TV shows. He also contributed to the music for those shows. In fact, Warren Barker wrote the little musical phrase that is heard every time Samantha twitches her nose on Bewitched. Besides some mood music records, Warren Barker also conducted the studio orchestra on music from shows like 77 Sunset Strip and Hawaii and I. From that last one, here's Rumba Rhapsody.

That's Rio de Sanyu, played by Tiki Joe's Ocean. This is a band led by the very talented multi-instrumentalist Andy Nizal. Their album, Call of the Midnight Sun, was named Best Exotica Album by the Hawaiian Music Awards. Before that, the Dan Fontaine Orchestra, all the way from Australia, with Antonio Carlos Jobim's Wave, originally known as Voce Cantar, which means, let me tell you. Also, the Enoch Light Singers with Light My Fire. If you've been listening to the Retro Cocktail Hour for a while, you know I got a thing for cover versions of this song, and that was one. This is from 1968 in the album Whoever You Are, I Love You. Hey, thanks for the gift of you here at the Retro Cocktail Hour. I'm Darryl Brogdon here every week with the sounds of space-age pop and incredibly strange music. Later on, we'll hear from the Don Juan of the Bataan, also known as the Cha-Cha King, Manny Lopez and his orchestra. You know, the Retro Cocktail Hour celebrated 30 years on the air not too long ago, and to commemorate that rather dubious achievement, we've come up with a brand new t-shirt. 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

There's one by the Ralph Burns Orchestra, Felicidad. That's not how you say it, but I already tried to talk Portuguese earlier, so I'm not going to press my luck. That's a tune from a new compilation album called Percussion on the Rocks. 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Daryl Brogdon here at the Underground Martini Bunker with the Retro Cocktail Hour, where, in just a few, something new by a band called Magic Sands. Bus composer, conductor Gerhard Narholtz, and Bossa Cubana. All that is coming right up. Now, here are the Manicoras, a band located in Charlotte, North Carolina. They call their sound Surfotica, a blend of surf music with the lush sound of exotica. Their albums include Jungles of Steel, Southern Surfotica, and more. You'll find all their recordings also at bandcamp.com. Here are the Manicoras with a tune composed by Robert Drasnan for his classic album Voodoo in 1959. This is Chant of the Moon.

That's Baja Norte, done there by a band from L.A. called Magic Sands. Their first album is entitled Limon y Agua. Ahead of that, on the Retro Cocktail Hour, the Don Juan of the Baton. That's how Manny Lopez was known back in the day, with the theme music for TV's Hawaii and I. This is on a rare album called Just for You, done for Indigo Records, a small label also based in Tinseltown. Indigo didn't produce a lot of LPs, mostly singles. Manny Lopez started on the guitar, and then he took up the vibraphone. At the age of 20, he led a dance band in Hollywood during the 1950s and 60s. He was known around town as King of the Cha-Cha-Cha. He had a lot of nicknames. Our website is retrococktail.org. That's where you can stream the show on demand, enter the CD giveaway, and browse playlists from past shows. All that awaits at retrococktail.org. That's also where you'll find the link to Retro Cocktail Radio, a streaming channel that plays continuous episodes of the show 24 hours a day. 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

That's Stan Kenton and his orchestra, Have a Havana, starting this round of the Retro Cocktail Hour. The tune is by Bill Holman. It's from 1954. Hey there, welcome to the Retro Cocktail Hour, where the music's always shaken, not stirred. I'm Daryl Brogdon, and the Underground Martini Bunker is rocking this week.

we'll hear the epitome of the one-hit wonder, the band known as the Five Blobs. Les Baxter's here as well with one of his early 50s hits, and there's Exotica music by Mr. Moai and the Tiki Heads, and Holly Amber Church from the Dawn of Tiki. We'll hear from the mysterious organist named Luis Rivera, who planned to be a psychologist but jumped into music after World War II, and then, after a while, seemed to have jumped back out again. No passport required, no shoes encouraged, fez optional, but spiritually recommended. For the Retro Cocktail Hour. Hey, yo.

The Banana Boat Song, made famous by Harry Belafonte and done there by Abby Lane with Xavier Cugat and his orchestra. Kind of weird to hear the Banana Boat Song not being done by Harry Belafonte. Welcome to the Retro Cocktail Hour. I'm Daryl Brogdon, and I hope you'll stick around because in this half hour, we'll hear from Meg Miles, a 50s pinup queen who later became a singer and an actress. We'll hear something from her first album. Right now, though, it's a guy named Eddie Rogers. Looks like he only made a couple of records, both singles, and then vanished. And, of course, that's because Eddie Rogers ain't his real name. It's really conductor and violinist Edmund Ruggieri. He was a staff conductor for NBC and in the mid-50s led his own big band. Here's Eddie Rogers and his orchestra, Without

That's called Impossible Mission. It's by Raoul Phillips for the Amphonic Production Library. It's on an Amphonic album called Detectives. Before that, The Spider Gang, which sounds like it's from a comic book movie, but it's done by Australian jazz man Don Burrows. It is from a movie, 2,000 Weeks, all about a writer who's convinced he only has 2,000 weeks to make something of himself. And there was The Blob, done by the Five Blobs. The song was actually written by Burt Bacharach and Mac David for the movie in 1958. The band came together for one reason only, and that was to record this tune for Columbia Records. Bernie Nee was in charge. In fact, it's his overdubbed voice that you hear in the tune. Bernie got no mention in any of the promotional materials for The Blob, so he took out a full-page ad showcasing his name, and he promptly got fired by Columbia Records. Well, you're with me, Darryl Brogdon, at the Underground Martini Bunker, home of the Retro Cocktail Hour. Still to come, Trombones Incorporated, and Les Baxter with a hit record from 1953. So next, it's Meg Miles. She was a pinup girl early on and then branched out into singing and acting. Meg appeared in what's probably one of the trashiest exploitation films ever, Satan in High Heels, 1962. Meg's first album came out in 1957 for Liberty Records. It's called Meg and Me. Here she is along with the Jimmy Rolls Orchestra with Paradise on the Retro Cocktail Hour.

from 1968 and the Chapel Library. There's a tune by Frank Barclay called Club Date. I'm sure you'll be shocked to learn that Frank Barclay was not his real name. In fact, it's really the Danish composer and pianist Bent Fabric, who, when he wasn't dabbling in movie music, also had a successful recording career in the States and abroad. Thanks a lot for joining us here at the Retro Cocktail Hour. I'm Darryl Brogdon. Shortly, we'll hear from Les Baxter, the Midday Mai Tais Project, and the Trombones Incorporated. So now, let's hear from organist Luis Rivera. When he got out of the Army after the Second World War, his plan was to become a psychologist, but as sometimes happens, he got sidetracked into a career as a musician. He worked as a sideman early on and formed his own band. In 1953, Luis didn't record a ton, basically just three LPs for various labels and a few singles. Here's Luis and Blues for Sylvia.

Those are the Trombones Incorporated with Deuce Blues on the Retro Cocktail Hour. This was a studio band featuring some of the best trombonists on the West Coast. It appears on the album The Cool Scene, 1959. Well, before this particular hour is up, we'll hear some of the music by Holly Amber Church for The Dawn of Tiki, plus the album Ports of Paradise, which one critic called like a meeting between Mantovani and Lawrence Welk. Burn. Okay, so, over the years, Les Baxter had a number of hit records, especially in the 1950s, and the first was a tune called Ruby, 1953. It was composed by Mitch Parrish and Heinz Rumheldt for the movie Ruby Gentry, sort of a backwoods film noir. Les's version of the theme hit number 7 on the Billboard chart. Here's Ruby featuring Danny Welton at the harmonica on the Retro Cocktail Hour.

That's music from the movie The Don of Tiki, all about the amazing life of Don Beach, founder of Don the Beachcombers. The tune is called The Best Thing to Happen to Rum. Ahead of that, Les's theme by Tim Mayer, who wrote it for a YouTube series called Tales of the Merman. Also, Piero Piccioni, that maestro of many European movies, with Hello You, a tune from the movie Bad Girls Don't Cry, which came along in 1959. Piccioni was one of the great Italian film composers. He had over 300 films to his credit, spaghetti westerns, sci-fi, crime thrillers, even sexploitation films. This is the Retro Cocktail Hour. I'm Daryl Brogdon, and we are together here at the Underground Martini Bunker, where the walls are so thick, bad music just can't get in here. Coming up in the broadcast, we'll hear a symphonic Exotica record, Ports of Paradise, with music by Alfred Newman and choral conductor Ken Darby. The Retro Cocktail Hour is heard every week on great stations like Raven Radio in Sitka, Alaska, WBAA Jazz in West Lafayette, Indiana, and the stations of Wyoming Public Radio. 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

Nights in Bora Bora, from an album and a band called the Midday Mai Tais Project. You can buy it at digitiki.com. I'm Daryl Brogdon. The Retro Cocktail Hour's coming to you from here at the Underground Martini Bunker. And it would appear we're nearly out of time. I sure hope you'll join us here again for another round of the music that's shaken, not stirred. Now, if you absolutely can't wait till the next show, here's a remedy. 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And if that's still not enough, check out Retro Cocktail Radio, which streams the show 24 hours a day. The link is at RetroCocktail.org. We'll leave you now with a tune from a movie called Mondo Esotico. It's another Italian sex film set on a tropical island, because aren't they all? This is Augusto Martelli's theme music for Mondo Esotico.

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3: Oh, and welcome to Eco Report for WFHB. I'm Juliana Daly.
4: And I'm Carrie Albright.
3: Coming up later in the program is an interview by Stephanie Stewart about Andy Mahler, who passed away recently but had a profound effect on the forest of Indiana, especially here in South Central Indiana.
4: And now for your environmental reports. While the coral reefs continue to be a cause of concern due to record high ocean temperatures leading to coral bleaching, researchers and scientists are working to do what they can to save the coral reefs from widespread damage for the future of their survival. Expeditions in the French Polynesian Tata Koto Atoll are surveying a super coral that is able to survive extremely high temperature fluctuations in the ocean, often to 90 degrees Fahrenheit in a day. These expeditions' missions have been to study whether these super corals can survive in high temperatures, as well as to take these super corals and plant them into the reefs of Moorea, an archipelago with less extreme temperature fluctuations in the ocean on a daily basis to study their growth. Six missions since 2021 have been completed so far as ocean researchers and scientists working on the project study whether the corals have an ability to sustain higher temperatures in future growth, which, if so, means these more resilient corals could be grown and planted in fragile, declining coral reefs that have suffered bleaching. Studies performed by researchers in other parts of the world, along with the Tata Koto expeditions, confirmed the data that some corals, such as those in the Gulf of Aqaba, are resistant to heat waves higher than 90 degrees Fahrenheit without suffering massive damage. In the Caribbean and the Great Barrier Reef, certain coral species observed between 30 and 60 meters also show a certain amount of heat tolerance without widespread permanent bleaching, without any ability to recover their coral color. As researchers continue to find ways to attempt to save the coral reefs, the fact there are some places where coral is proving resistant to higher ocean water temperatures gives some hope.
3: Honeybees are everywhere. If you go outside, you are going to see bees gathering honey from all the flowers. We need to protect our honeybees because they protect our public health and our food security. Back in the 1980s, Shell and Bayer, scientists developed a product called neonicotinoids, better known as neonics. It is a class of neuroactive insecticides chemically similar to nicotine, and they affect the central nervous system of insects. Repeated exposure to neonicotinoid pesticides, it's a hard word to say, starts to change a bee's life and impact the entire colony. The science shows there are a number of different outcomes after exposure. Neonics make it hard for bees to groom themselves, making them susceptible to disease and mites and weakening their immune systems. Neonics also affect bees' ability to navigate back to the hive. Unable to find their way home, they die. Worker bees supply the colony's food. If they don't come back, the entire colony can starve.

0: If a bee is able to return to the hive, they return covered in contaminated pollen. As other bees store the pollen, they all become contaminated. Honeybees are critical to U.S. food supplies. One-third of the foods we eat are pollinated by honeybees, especially the good stuff like superfoods that are rich in vitamins and nutrients. Here is an example of what could happen if we had no bees. On your next picnic, which might include kebabs, would not have any onions, peppers, or tomatoes. Your blackberry pie would not have any berries. Your PB&J sandwich would not have any jelly or peanut butter. Lemonade would have no lemons, and you would not have any watermelon to eat.
1: Oh.
0: Your Greek salad would have no tomatoes, cucumbers, onions, or olives. There would be no guacamole or salsa, and your fruit salad would have only bananas and pineapples. That would be difficult.
1: That sounds awful.
0: Neonics have already been banned in Europe. They need to be banned now in the United States.
1: Oh, my goodness, yes. Women's International League for Peace and Freedom's recent newsletter carried an article by member Patricia Hines, known by its acronym WILPF, W-I-L-P-F, is an activist women's peace organization established during World War with multiple concerns regarding militarism, climate justice, and social justice. Hines poses the question, quote, how can we reduce toxic plastic pollution, given that it is ubiquitous, found everywhere from the highest mountain peaks and the deepest parts of the ocean to our own internal organs and even the air we breathe, end quote. Here are suggestions from Patricia on possible ways to mitigate excessive pollutants. Phase out single-use plastics and encourage your community to do likewise. Yes. Use refillable, non-plastic water bottles. Yeah. Cutting boards of plastic can result in microplastics in your food, so they are best avoided. You can advocate for a tax or even better, a ban on single-use plastic bags.
0: Yeah.
1: Mm-hmm. Or eliminate plastic bottles for liquid soaps and detergents. Additionally, says Patricia Hines, quote, in Finland, 42 daycare centers have replaced plastic flooring, rubber mats, asphalt, and gravel with natural materials such as soil, sand, moss, plants, and sections of forest floor, end quote. Stay tuned for further reports on clothing choices and ways to dress sustainably. Along those lines, we end with a final quote from Patricia. Quote, synthetic fibers such as polyester and nylon shed microplastic fibers into the air, onto our skin, and into water supplies. A single load of synthetic laundry can release up to 1.5 million microfibers into waterways. 1.5 million.
0: I know.
1: In a single load of laundry, of synthetic laundry. Some researchers estimate that synthetic textiles contribute up to 35% of all microplastic pollution, end quote.
0: That's an earful. Not all bugs in your garden are pests. There are some computer apps like iNaturalist.org that can help with identification. Bugs are actually an essential part of nature, but when they feed on our plants, stored foods, wood, fabric, us, and our animals, they become a problem. Things like moths and fleas. Less than 1% of bugs are pests. Beneficial bugs pollinate, decompose, aerate soil, biocontrol weeds and damaging bugs, are a food source for many animals, provide products like honey and silk, have medical uses, and some even have aesthetic qualities like butterflies. Not all garden pests are bugs. Some are mites and snails and slugs. There are some beneficial members of those families, though. Other garden pests are molds, rabbits, chipmunks, and squirrels. However, molds aerate the soil. Try not to use any chemical sprays in your garden. I have been told that good old vinegar works really well in controlling weeds and pests. With time, patience, and observation and spot control, you can move to a more natural, ecologically balanced garden.
1: Most of us think of Bloomington as a very progressive city. Did you know that recycling is declining in Bloomington? If you live in the city limits, you get a recycling tote bin for your bottles, cans, newspapers, magazines, cardboard, junk mail, and more. And it's taken to a recycling center. If you live outside the city limits, you have to gather all these products and physically take them to a recycling center. People in Bloomington have been recycling since 1973, when the city began curbside collection. By 1991, the Bloomington program was serving 8,600 single-family dwellings. Today, about 14,000 households participate. Although Bloomington scores well on recycling, Indiana as a whole is a lagger. Only 17% of recyclable stuff discarded by all Hoosier households gets into the recycling stream. By comparison, Illinois and Wisconsin recycle 23%, and Michigan at 26%. California and Oregon lead the nation at 37%. Participation is pretty good in Bloomington, but the volumes are not increasing year after year. So if you're looking for a place to recycle stuff, drop-off sites include 6200 North Matthews Drive in Ellettsville, 6015 East Indiana 45, in New Unionville, 341 North Ord Road in Bloomington, 3400 South Walnut Street in Bloomington, 400 West Dillman Road in Bloomington. And all sites are open Monday, Wednesday, Friday, and Saturday from 7 a.m. to 6 p.m. Newspapers, magazines, office paper, cardboard, flattened boxes, plastic bottles, glass bottles, aluminum and tin cans, electronics, your batteries, textiles, yard waste, and used oil can all be recycled. The recycling participation is dropping worldwide, driven by what analysts say is urbanization, population growth, and rising living standards. Here's what's suggested to do if you want to reduce your carbon footprint. You can use energy-efficient appliances and turn them off when not in use, and turn off your lights when you're not in the room. Try to buy sustainable products at the grocery store. Avoid single-use plastic bags. That is a no-brainer. Walk, cycle, and use public transportation or carpool. Conserve water and just be more mindful about taking care of Earth.
0: Yeah, I bring my own bags when I shop.
1: Absolutely.
0: And you use a bicycle. So, hey, we're doing our part.
1: High five.
0: An old Saturday Night Live joke about nature's climate chaos machine may be back in rotation. El Nino has officially formed in the Pacific, and meteorologists say it could rival or exceed the 1997 event that caused billions of dollars in damage nearly 30 years ago. El Nino is a natural warming cycle in the Pacific near the equator that ripples across global weather patterns. The National Oceanic and Atmospheric Administration confirmed El Nino is developing, with a 63% chance of reaching historically intense levels by late fall and winter. Scientists already have nicknamed it Super or even Godzilla El Nino because of its projected strength. Researchers warn that climate change makes these massive events both more likely and more damaging. In fact, El Nino will likely make 2027 the hottest year on record.
1: Well, speaking of extreme weather, we've had some serious storms in southern Indiana this spring, and you may have noticed that it's bigger and more destructive than previous years. Climate researchers now have evidence that golf ball-sized hail and larger will become much more common in the U.S. According to climate researchers at Northern Illinois University, a warmer atmosphere creates more powerful thunderstorms, which are then capable of producing larger hailstones. The research shows this trend will intensify as global temperatures continue rising. For those of us who are not hail scientists, hail forms when rising air in thunderstorms lifts water droplets into freezing air high in the atmosphere. The stronger the storm's updraft, the more ice accumulates around each droplet before gravity finally pulls it down to Earth. More atmospheric energy from warming means more powerful updrafts and bigger hailstones. While this phenomenon is fascinating, maybe even fun, it also has some very real dangers. Larger hail can cause more damage to private property, like vehicles, roofs, and outdoor structures. Massive hailstones are just one of the many symptoms of how our planet continues to change.
0: Scientists and researchers now have better access to one of the most important environmental databases in the country. NOAA, N-O-A-A, just launched a new searchable catalog, making it easier to find and download critical environmental data. The DIVER website, D-I-V-E-R, which is an acronym for Data Integration, Visualization, Exploration, and Reporting, now includes an environmental data catalog. The catalog serves as a centralized library of NOAA-created data packages for damage assessment, restoration monitoring, and research projects. Scientists across the country have been uploading field data, analysis, photographs, and restoration studies to DIVER in standardized formats for years. The new catalog brings all this information together in one searchable place, including things like contaminant chemistry, toxicity test results, and field observations. Researchers can now easily access data that was previously scattered across multiple platforms. This update means faster research, better coordination on restoration efforts, and improved public access to the science behind environmental damage assessment and recovery. In a time where information, particularly data about our changing planet and the health effects of these shifts, is in jeopardy, scientists are celebrating any easier way to advance research and solutions to the climate crisis.
1: Well, that's a lot of environmental news. So now let's listen to Stephanie Stewart as she talks about her relationship with the Forests of Indiana and Andy Mahler.
2: The argument to protect forests has long been one that lies at the heart of any civilization. In Indiana, there are many forests, such as the Hoosier National Forest and the Charles Deem Wilderness, the Morgan Monroe State Forest, the Cedar Bluffs Nature Preserve, and Griffey Lake Nature Preserve, as well as the Yellowwood State Forest. These forests are protected by federal and state policies and laws governing what can and what should not be allowed to happen in these forests. Within the forests of Indiana, there are many hard and softwood tree species. And the question becomes, who is going to conserve these forest lands for future generations? Often, it is a group of small people who care deeply about a topic that enact long-lasting change. And in the instance of the forests, Andy Mahler was one of these people. Andy Mahler was an advocate for the forests and the director of the Indiana Forest Alliance. And he was also the founder of Heartwood. Protecting the forests was an integral part of Andy Mahler's life. Music was also an important part of Andy Mahler's existence. Andy Mahler was someone who enjoyed both listening to and making music. He would spend hours with his friends listening to music made by both himself and others. The music in this segment was made by Gregory Hayes on violin and Stephanie Stewart in honor of Andy Mahler's appreciation for all the voices contained within. Much like all the songs and sounds that live within a forest. Andy Mahler was an artist. He was a musician directly descended from the Gustav Mahler family, the renowned composer from Europe. And Andy Mahler was a good friend to many who knew him. Some call him a folk hero. He was a forest protector. The following interview tells about Andy Mahler and is one of the examples of how a small group of people who care about a certain issue can affect long-lasting change. It is a story told by Dave Stewart.
3: I met Andy Mahler when I was listening to the radio one day, and he was doing an interview with Dwight Worker. I felt it was the best interview I'd ever heard, and later got to meet both of them. Andy became a friend and told me what he was doing. And so I would go out to the Heartwood gatherings and be with other people who were wanting to save the forest. It was wonderful. Very nice people, very caring people. Andy Mahler, not surprisingly, was a very kind man and a friend to all who knew him. Truly a good man. Perhaps the most important story is that when the Hoosier National Forest was going to have off-road vehicles, ATVs, Andy Mahler, when they were both living in Bloomington, and Steve Higgs, who was the editor of the Bloomington Alternative, was part of a group that included Jeffrey St. Clair, who's the editor of Counterpunch. They worked to prevent ATVs from being on the trails at the Hoosier National Forest. And anyone who travels or has walked on the Sycamore Trail or any of the trails knows that if they would have had ATVs on those trails, all the noise, it would just be a different experience. That was the first instance, in my knowledge, of Andy Mahler protecting the forest. They won that battle. The law was enacted so that no ATVs to this day can be on the trails of the Hoosier National Forest. And that fight became a national fight. And so all over the nation in national parks, you can't have ATVs on most of the trails. So that was one of the things that Andy Mahler did. He was not only a very kind person, he was an effective person. The method is one of working within the system. What it does is try to work within the system to protect the forests we have.
2: What Heartwood does to protect the forests from excessive logging and potential burning in certain areas is to use NEPOT, as they call it, which stands for the National Environmental Policy Act and the Freedom of Information Act, or FOIA, as they call it. And what these two policies do is allow organizations to assess whether or not an agency, such as a logging agency or a company that is in charge of burning of forest land, is lawfully doing so within the contract that was agreed upon by a judge. Of course, it is a question of what is the value of the forests and what benefit is it for these forests to either be protected and expanded or to be logged or burned. And it is an ongoing question that has many different answers depending on who is on which side of the argument. And Andy Mahler was a very important voice in explaining what the policies and contracts meant for the forests in Indiana, and how it would affect the communities who live nearby these forests. And he was able to explain to judges and communities alike what the consequences might be if certain areas were either logged or burned. And by doing so, and by researching the scientific facts, he was able to protect many areas. Acoustic guitar by Dave Stewart and Stephanie Stewart. A song is also featured by Dave Stewart and Jack Whittle.

0: This is In Nature. The rusty-patched bumblebee is the first bee in the continental U.S. to be listed as endangered by the U.S. Fish and Wildlife Services. The rusty-patched bumblebee lives in Indiana, as well as the eastern U.S. and upper Midwest into Canada. Bumblebees live in underground colonies, caring for the queen. Worker bees fly around during the day, collecting flower pollen and nectar for food and energy. They only live for 1 year. The rusty-patched bumblebee is among a group of pollinators, including the monarch butterfly, experiencing serious declines across the U.S. There are a number of reasons for the crash of pollinator bees worldwide. Mainly, those are habitat loss. Nearly 40% of all land is used for agriculture, climate change, and rampant use of pesticides. The population of the rusty-patched bumblebee has shrunk by 87% since the late 1990s. They have entirely black heads, but only workers and males have a rusty reddish patch centrally located on the back. As pollinators, rusty-patched bumblebees contribute to our food security and the healthy functioning of our ecosystems. Bumblebees are keystone species in most ecosystems, necessary not only for native wildflower reproduction, but also for creating seeds and fruits that feed wildlife as diverse as songbirds and grizzly bears. Bumblebees are among the most important pollinators of crops, such as blueberries, cranberries, and clover, and almost the only insect pollinator of tomatoes. They are more effective pollinators than honeybees for some crops because of their ability to buzz pollinate. You can help conserve the rusty-patched bumblebee by growing a garden or adding flowers and limiting the use of pesticides. You've been listening to In Nature, a production of WFHB in Bloomington, Indiana.
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1: Carrie, so on these next two, I didn't have time, so if you know what those are, chime in with them. Bloomington's Bee City Committee has scheduled a Pollinator Week pop-up exhibition at the Little Library beginning on June 18th.
2: Ooh, I don't know what time it is, but I know on the City of Bloomington website, on the Bee City page, they will have the times and locations for everyone.
1: Thank you.
2: The Bloomington Bee City Committee has also scheduled a documentary screening of the film My Garden of a Thousand Bees at the Monroe County Public Library downtown on June 21st. 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
1: And now.

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2: Welcome to KiteLine, a weekly radio program from WFHB that focuses on issues in the prison system and beyond.
3: Behind the prison walls, a message is called a kite. Whispered words, a note passed hand to hand, a request submitted to the guards for medical care. Illicit or not, sending a kite means trusting that other people will bear it farther along until it reaches its destination. Here on KiteLine, we hope to share these words across the prison walls.
2: Before starting with this week's theme, we wanted to share some prison-related news and announcements. Supporters of longtime Alabama prison rebel Michael Kimball announced that he had again been placed in segregation as a retaliation for his political activities. In the following release, they ask others to call into the prison and DOC and demand Michael's transfer for his own safety. Quote, supporters have learned that anarchist prisoner, writer, and organizer Michael Kimball was recently placed in segregation at Holman Correctional in Alabama for allegedly coming to the defense of a fellow prisoner who was being beaten by guards. He is urgently asking for support in attaining his transfer to a new prison. Michael has been politically active behind bars for many years, in particular helping to agitate for the 2016 national prison strike, which made waves across the country and largely started as the brainchild of prison rebels at Holman. He is also the author of several zines, and his writings can be found at anarchylive.noblogs.org. Due to his political activity, he's frequently faced retaliation and punishment from guards and the DOC riot squad. Just this past week, after being placed in lockup, one guard visited his cell to threaten him. Michael immediately wrote to one supporter, quote, I need you to spread the word that I desire an immediate transfer because I fear for my safety. They can have another prisoner do their dirty work. These are pigs on the cert who have been assigned here since 2016. I know they plan to retaliate. That's what they do. Unquote. They ask that you call these numbers. Alabama DOC Commissioner's Office, ask for Commissioner Jeff Dunn at 334-353-3883. Or Holman Correctional, you can ask for Warden Cynthia Stewart at 251-368-8173. Our episode this week is a conversation between Rojas and Cyrus. They talk to us about the conditions of transgender and gender nonconforming, or GNC, prisoners in the California prison system and on the outside. Subject to increased surveillance and retaliation from both cops on the outside and correctional officers on the inside, Rojas speaks about what they were subjected to while within the California Department of Corrections and Rehabilitation, or CDCR. Rojas and Cyrus also talk about CCWP, the California Coalition for Women Prisoners, an organization that, in their words, quote, monitor and challenge the abusive conditions inside California women's prisons. We fight for the release of women and trans prisoners. We support women and trans prisoners in their process of reentering the community, unquote. We'll hear more from them in a later episode, but for now, here's Rojas and Cyrus.
1: I'm Rojas. My pronouns are they, them, or just Rojas. I work for the Young Women's Freedom Center. I've been a member of CCWP since 2015. He has my heart, you know, like this is how I got into this work. Like I knew the work I was doing in prison, like organizing in prison. I didn't know like I'd get out and do that. I mean, I knew that I was gonna try to do this kind of work, like with CCWP. I just didn't know how far we'd get or that I'd even get a job in organizing, you know, around this work. Like, I'm a lead organizer for the Young Women's Freedom Center. I love it. You know, I'm getting paid to do this work, so that feels good. And I get to bring other people in.
4: I'm Cyrus. I organize with the California Coalition for Women Prisoners in LA, and TAG, the Trans Advocacy Group. And Rojas and I know each other through CCWP and working on campaigns together, particularly the campaign that Rojas has been the lead on, which is Me Too Behind Bars, which is about kind of looking at and fighting the ways that particularly the trans and gender nonconforming, but also queer people in general and women experience sexual violence inside prisons and how sexual violence functions as a form of state violence. But I actually never, you know, Rojas and I are friends and I've known each other a while now, but I've never asked you how you first got connected with CCWP or like what you first thought when you started working with CCWP and how you connected with the group.
1: I was abused by the cops. I was threatened with rape and torture and sexually harassed because of being GNC. And when this incident happened, it was on the 14th year of my sentence. It was a really bad incident, and it's the first time I ever called home and said, hey, you know, I had never told my family what went on in that place. You don't want your family thinking that you're in there getting tortured, you know? So I called my family, and they called a friend of mine that I knew was in this work, Dolores Canales, and Dolores called Colby from CCWP, and next thing you know, I had a visit, like, immediately, because I wasn't I wasn't able to see a doctor, and, like, my finger had been broke, and CCWP had started advocating for me, calling the prison, I mean, getting money together so that my family could fly over and see me, actually allowing my family to stay at their home. Mm-hmm. Sarah Kushner let my family even borrow a car and drive out to see me. So that was surprising for me. Like, never did I think some people were just going to help like that. It just doesn't even seem real. You know, I'm like, whoa, I just wanted people to maybe call up there and say, we know what's going on, stop it, you know. I was facing a lot of retaliation. So when CCWP came in to see me, things, like, changed, at least when they were around, at least visiting, you know. That's how we got connected. And, I mean, I had a visit 3 times a month after that. And during my sentence, I only had, my entire sentence, I probably only had 10 visits. I did 15 years. You know, my family don't have a lot of money or anything. They couldn't come see me often, and I was fine with that. I actually even had visiting taken away from me for 5 years. It was crazy. Like, I was getting legal visits, family visits. I had so much support, and that's how we connected. I, like, built relationships with these folks in CCWP, so that's how we got connected.
4: I feel like the thing you said about visiting getting taken away, mm-hmm. it's like there's already so much in place that means that trans and GNC people inside are isolated, mm-hmm. even the fact that so many people, like, aren't connected to their families. Mm-hmm. And then inside, when obviously trans people are dealing with, like, the most harassment and violence from the guards and getting all these write-ups, and then probably going to get visiting taken away at higher rates.
1: Yeah, too. Visiting gets taken away from us. Law library, the library. It's like you want to go out and meet someone and get a girlfriend, and yeah. It's like you're accused. I mean, you can be walking with anyone to the law library. Like me, oftentimes I get sent back, and mm-hmm. it's like, no, we know you're coming out here to meet your girlfriend. No, I'm not. But that's just something they do to us. When they took my visits, it's because I had caught a case in there that I had beat. And it doesn't matter if you win your case in court. I had picked up a few cases in there, but I beat them all. You know, I was fortunate enough to beat them all. Like, we get accused more of being, like, I guess the cops say they're, like, intimidated by us, or we're aggressive. And, like, we catch more cases in there than anyone else. Like, it's just... I have a lot of friends that are masculine presenting or GNC trans, and we're the ones that get 4 or 5 more years, 10 more years added on. That's what they do to us. We're targeted.
4: And I feel like that's been such a huge part of, or like something I've learned so much from you, and something that's been such a huge part of your fight, is being, like, supporting trans people inside isn't just about making sure that people get the hormones, the name change, the right. honorifics. It's also about the fact that, like, the stuff that's happening on the streets with, like, police targeting and heightened surveillance and harassment, all of that stuff is going to keep happening with the guards inside.
1: Oh, yeah, definitely. Yeah, it's like they want to let you know that they're not worried about it. You know, like, CDC are so powerful. There was even staff coming in, like, in regular clothes and pulling other incarcerated people out, talking to them, telling them that I was a piece of shit. they were my roommates that lived with me that were just queer and just like cis women. They would tell them to stop hanging out with me. And this, like I said all the time, it's not only my story, it's all of us. They're always watching us. I mean, you step out of line, they're going to get you. They get physical with us. You know, it's like one of the things they do, they put you in a dress and they're like, yeah, I'm going to put your ass in a dress. And when they handcuff us, like me, oftentimes they pull up my arm. I don't know if anyone's ever twisted your arm. It makes you bend over. So they kind of like walk you across the yard, bent over. They type things like, you think you're a man? Like, I'll show you what a man is. I got something hard for your ass. And, hey, Rojas, calm down. Do you really think you get my hard? You know, and I'm like, oh, just, but it happens to all of us. Like, it happens to all of us. There's so many of us that are now, like, in contact and talking about what goes on out here and how it still happens with the cops. Like, they could pull us over and, like me, I'm just, they pull me over at gunpoint and my car broke down one day and three times in one day, you know, and each time the officers are just with me, you know, it's because of what I look like, you know, it's of who I am. And we all have similar stories, you know, that's, it still goes on. It happened before we went to prison, it happens in prison, and it happens when you get out of prison. You know, the parole officers do it, like, just having probation and all this time. Kind of seems like we're always being surveilled, you know, which we are, you know, more than other folks in prison. Definitely, like, they're always, like, watching you. Like, I can't even give someone a hug. Like, a friend of mine, her son passed away. And I remember hugging her, you know, like she just broke and she was hugging me. And I was accused, over familiarity. Yeah, and chowchilla. Yeah, and CCWF. So it just happens all the time.
0: Do you want to talk more about how you're in contact with people and more about how you're sharing stories with other people?
1: Yes, we meet up and we kind of have a little healing circle our own where we can talk about what's happened to us inside of that place and feel comfortable and know, like, hey, it's all right, you know? And it's hard to talk about it with other people. Like, some of my friends can't, like, they're, like, not in that place yet, but they still want to talk about it, like, amongst themselves.
4: Because you have a lot of people that you love that are still inside.
1: Oh, so many.
4: And I feel like you really hold on to that. And, like, how much do you talk to people, your loved ones inside, about the work that you're doing?
1: Oh, often. All the time. People are always calling me, telling me what's going on in there. Like yesterday, someone's like called me while I was at UCLA and someone just got beat and their shirt was off and they left them in the yard like that for a while. You know, you're in cuffs, your shirt's off. It's happened to me. Like, instead of covering you up, they'll walk you around like that, kind of like they want to show you you're a woman, you know, like they want you to be exposed. That's happened to me. Like, I was actually in a fight. And someone pulled off my shirt and the officers walked me across the yard. The yard's pretty big, you know, shirtless, and were making comments about me. And yeah, like, oh yeah, you don't want to be without a shirt now, right? Yeah, like now everybody knows, like, you know, they like to let you know, like, you know, you're a woman, so they parade you around like that. I feel so bad because there's so many people that contact me and I'm like, we're trying. Like, there's not that many people in CCWP. Like, there's 4,000 people in that prison. Like, we can't go. We try it. Like, and we write names down for as many people as possible. But, it's so often. It happens all the time.
4: I was talking to someone yesterday who said that just on the books, there's 350 trans-identified people at CCWF. Mm-hmm. But that's only even people who, you know, are reporting or being counted by CDCR as trans. So there's obviously so many more people.
1: Yeah.
4: GNC.
1: Yeah, so many more. That's I mean, it feels like that's why we're in there. That's why we get the longer sentences.
4: Well, Rojas is part of a plaintiff in a lawsuit, which you can talk more about if you want. But some of the one of the plaintiffs is still incarcerated, right?
1: Yeah,
4: or two,
1: Isaac and Yvette. But they separated our cases.
4: Right.
1: But, like, I'm sometimes a little bit confused with how much I can say.
4: Yeah.
1: But, I talk about it. I talk about what happened. It's the truth. That's what really happened.
4: Yeah.
1: We were tortured for 11 hours. It got so bad that I hung myself to get it to stop, to get other staff to come to the program office. And they were cutting off one of my roommates' clothing after they had already stripped us out twice, as if when we were in the cage somehow we, I don't know, but it was just to have us naked and, I don't know, make fun of us or me. There was men that stripped me out. It was actually a woman at first, and when I was, they make you grab your ankles and cough, you know, and you have to squat down, get back up, cough, and then there was three men. And it was a really small restroom. I mean, that incident happened because we were organizing on the yard. The cops were starting to beat us really bad, and, like, the harassment got so bad. We started writing it down and logging everything that happened on the yard. So the cops kind of got wind of that. They seen that we were actually standing up for each other and saying, hey, I will be your witness. And we were targeted because of that. And they were trying to get my roommates to stop talking to me, get them. They were asking them if they were my girlfriends. One of them actually had been my partner at one time, but it was like maybe like a year and a half before this incident. So we were all being harassed. Them for being my friend and me for being me.
4: It's only in the 70s that people inside prison even started being able to, you know, file lawsuits against the state, because before that they weren't even, prisoners weren't even seen as, like, legal subjects. I think people in prison barely are seen as legal subjects now. But what can happen if there's a suit against the state by a prisoner or a former prisoner, the judge, the presiding judge in the court where the case will be heard, before anything, gets to go through all of the evidence and decide whether they think it's legitimate, which is something that's specific to prisoner-led lawsuits. So what's been happening is that even though they've been building this case around Rojas's experience and a few the three other plaintiffs, though the cases have been separated, saying that there was, you know, cruel and unusual treatment and punishment against them, there's a really conservative judge who keeps saying, no, this isn't legitimate, this doesn't constitute cruel and unusual punishment, this doesn't constitute cruel and unusual punishment, and they keep being like, what about this, what about this, what about this, and the judge keeps on barring the case from moving forward, which is like just another, if we need any more evidence that the legal system is rigged sham. So a lot of what the work we've been doing as a campaign is being like, we know that, and you know, and you say this all the time, that a lawsuit isn't going to change the culture of systemic abuse and violence. The only thing that's going to change is getting, you know, getting rid of prisons.
1: Yeah.
4: But like, how can we use something like a lawsuit to kind of like organize and work and build a movement around? And connect people across California who are dealing with things like this, but maybe in isolation from one another. As we wait for the lawsuit to move forward, and also with the knowledge that even if the lawsuit does move forward, it won't fix all the problems. How can, like, we kind of rally around the lawsuit as a way of, like, bringing people together?
1: We all want, like, more people to actually care about what's happened to us. Like, we know this lawsuit isn't going to change the culture of that place. It's prison. We already know there's no fixing that. But I feel like this is the beginning of something, of people willing to come forward, because it's hard. And when you're alone and you challenge staff, or you decide to, like, be a whistleblower, like, the retaliation is, I mean, it's crazy. It feels like you're not going to get out of that place. It feels like you're either going to die, like, or you're going to stay longer. Like, I was promised I'd be there longer. I mean, it may not change the culture of that place, but at least, like, we can have more people join the fight and know that, hey, we have your back, we'll advocate for you, we'll, like, just getting folks to understand that they're not alone, and it is going to be hard. And we tell them that, like, you know, we're really careful, like, dealing with folks on the inside, because we know what it's like. Like, we all know they're probably going to get beat. They're probably going to rip the pictures of your family. This is all stuff that's happened to me. Just getting other folks to come forward so we can get, like, I mean, so our movement can, like, grow. And they know that we're just not going to take it, you know? We're not going to just keep your secret any longer. Like, I don't know where, I mean, I have a lot of hopes. Like, what, I hope this will happen. I hope that will happen.
4: What are your hopes?
1: Damn, I hope that we can complain to an outside organization besides CDCR. That's the scary thing, complaining about CDCR to CDCR is, like, you're not going to win ever. Like, they're going to laugh at you. You're going to feel, like, stupid for even trying.
4: Yeah.
1: Other folks that are not impacted, that work with impacted folks, I don't ever feel the way I do, like, when I'm with CCWP. Like, it doesn't feel like, I don't know, it's just different, you know? It's different. They're more just like, doesn't seem like they care, and then you don't really want to, you're trying to get them to care, but then when you see their faces, like, just staring at you, you're like, oh, God. You know, it's nerve-wracking.
4: Yeah.
1: I love CCWP. All the time, I'm like, you know, they volunteer their time, like, folks that are not impacted, like, to come and work for us and visit us. Like, it's all, like, on volunteer time. It's not like they're getting paid for it. So that's the crazy thing, you know? And other folks, it's not like that, you know? But CCWP, it's like they fight with their heart, you know? Like, they really listen to what's happening. And it's not just, like, research. You know, a lot of people are like, oh, okay, so there's 10 of you in the room, and, you know, 10 out of 10 have been through this. And you're like, you know, it's more than that, you know? It's not just us, it's our families. And CCWP, I mean, they get sad with, we're all like, someone gets beat, and it's like, I can call anyone from CCWP and say, hey, you know, this just happened, and we all feel it. It's not like that with other folks, you know? A lot of people, they're just about reform, and it makes you feel weird when it's like, it's just the stuff that's people are fighting sometimes. It just doesn't make sense, because it's like, oh yeah, they should have let you should have been able to see the doctor after your bones broke, but, like, really? They shouldn't have, you know? They should be like, no, this shouldn't be happening. What? All of you, this is, it's not okay. But I guess it's because they're not trans or GNC or queer, so it's a lot different. Other organizations are a lot different.
4: It's funny, I think almost everyone in CCWP who's not directly impacted is gay or trans. But then, like, our inside members, there's actually a really wide range. Like, a lot of people are queer and trans, and then there's also, like, older women who are, like,
1: yeah,
4: Christian, and not gay at all, but they're like totally cool with it. You know, like I have deep relationships with people inside who are like elderly women who I never would have thought I would be so close to, but they've like been, and they've like, we've literally like been close through my transition, you know? And like the love that I've been met with has like been so, I'm gonna get emotional.
1: I get emotional too, sometimes.
4: Has just been like so, like I feel like that's the thing about it is like the love goes both ways. Like I have been, I'm not from a family that was impacted by prisons, you know that, but like the love is just like it's but goes in all directions. And like I'm lifted up and changed and like my life is made better. And like I can imagine different futures and like fight for them because of the way that I'm loved in return, you know.
1: But it almost feels like, you know, I'm directly impacted and I feel my family's system impacted, you know, I'm in there. But I feel like that about CCWP too. They care so much, like it's like in the, it hurts them as well. Like I feel like they're impacted, you know. It's like,
4: well, that's interesting. I think like the idea, the whole idea of like direct impact is really kind of interesting because it's like, well, yeah, certain people are directly impacted because we know that prisons are like racist and transphobic and classist and ableist and all this stuff. But then also like once you love people, then you're a part of each other.
1: Right.
4: And then like what idea of family do we have? You know, like I do feel like now people inside are my family. So it's a little confusing.
1: Yeah, no, seriously. Like like the system has got to you too now. Do you know what I mean? It can reach anyone. That's what's so crazy about it. Like, as long as you care about someone, damn, even if people just cared about us as being human, like, I think they'd be impacted too. Like, that's something, it'd be on your mind. If you knew the horrible things that go on in that place, and then, especially us, we're like at the bottom of the barrel. Like, we're getting the worst of it all. I'm talking about trans and GNC folks. Yeah, and you all come in and you have to think about it. Like, can you imagine if you're in a place and you're getting beat just for being Cyrus, you know, and they're telling you, like, you're not who you are when you know who you are, you know? So, yeah, I definitely think you're impacted as well. Like, I think as long as you care.
4: Well, sometimes you talk when you really love people,
1: yeah,
4: it feels like what's happening to them is happening,
1: to you.
4: Which I feel like you're not supposed to say or something. Like, I feel like that's, like, not politically correct. Like, you're supposed to be, like, it's not my experience, it's not my experience. And that's true.
1: That's so backwards to me, though.
4: Yeah.
1: Like, I don't understand that. Like, I just don't understand that. I'm like, man, my family's impacted. My friends, you know what I mean? I'm still going through. I feel like Christina's system impacted because of me. Like, I'm still going through a lot. And people that have to be there for me and, like, see what I'm going through. Like, it hurts you when you see your family going through something. You're impacted. It's, like, I know, yes, give us our place to talk. I understand that. But also, like, how it affects everyone else, too. That's what I believe. Like, you know, same way, I'm hurt. Like, I have people in there that, even people I don't know, it hurts. I know what's going on, so it hurts. Like, I'm impacted by what's happening to them.
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Swiss violinist Tobias Priesig, navigating Stefan Abe on piano, Andre Puzas on bass, and drummer Michi Stoltz through Floating Causes for the 2014 album Drifting. You're following along with Deep Threes. I'm Jay. Hoschka found a reflection of this inner creative tension in the photos of abandoned cities, using the phrase as the title for his 2014 album. The pianist and composer sought to capture the loneliness and romance of unfamiliar places. His sonic journey included a stop at a Ukrainian city evacuated in the wake of the 1986 disaster at the Chernobyl nuclear power plant. We begin our set with a visit to the exclusion zone city of Pripyat.

house is a gang or a clique, a group of people. But basically a house is like a family unit. You have your mother, your father, the children, a princess. If you're in a house, you have to have a name for your house. There's different names. Some of them are taken from fashion houses, like the house in St. Laurent. Or sometimes you make up your own name. There's the house of Dupree, that's one of the longest running. The house of Adonis, LaBeija, Kendars. So many houses open and close.

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The edge is good.

Our set began much lower to the ground, illuminated by the radioactive glow of Pripyat, an abandoned city in Ukraine, the subject of a sound portrait by Hashka. Ivan Kerbikov briefly lamented about wind, sand, and stars before stopping in Melania with Polar Bear for 2014's In Each and Every One. Portsmouth, England's Leon Vinehall welcomed us because it's just House of Dupree from his debut album, Music for the Uninvited. And we stayed until 13 o'clock in the morning because the waiters were calling all friends. And hey, I think you're awesome. Also, the name of the Danish band from their album, Lift Me Up So I Can Reach. The name of the show is Deep Threes. My name is Jay. I leave you for this hour with part one of Jean-Michel Jarre's Chronology. 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

Music for your plants chills out in a creative space on the cusp of global sounds and elevator music. We just made first contact with their Humanity album on the Dutch label Zoology. You're listening to Deep Threes. I'm Jay. Jazz pianist Marilyn Crispell is a veteran of the Anthony Braxton Quartet and Reggie Workman Ensemble. Drummer Paul Motion and bassist Gary Peacock joined her for a February 2000 session released on ECM Records. This set kicks off with Motion's composition, Morpion, from the Amaryllis album.

Upon a cloud among the stars we stood. The angel raised his hand and looked and said, "Which world of all yon starry myriad shall we make wing to?" The still solitude became a harp, whereon his voice and mood made spheral music round his haloed head. I spake, for then I had not long been dead. "Let me look round upon the vasts and brood a moment on these orbs ere I decide. What is yon lower star that beauteous shines, and with soft splendour now incarnadines our wings? There would I go and there abide." He smiled, as one who some child's thought divines, "That is the world where yesternight you died."

Ibrahim Maalouf leading his ensemble through the conspiracy generation from 2013's Illusions here on Deep Threes. Marilyn Crispell began our set with Paul Motion's Morpion from Amaryllis. Then we mobilized the Corps de Ballet of Orpheus and Eurydice, the fifth movement of David Ward Steinman's Western Orpheus Suite, as performed by the San Diego New Music Ensemble on Ward Steinman, Western Orpheus, and other works. Corey Samuel read Lloyd Mifflin's The Flight for LibriVox. Canadian Anna Weber and her ensemble fixed us up with Percussive Mechanics, the title track of her 2013 album. Then we cruised the Cosmic Strip with Asian Women on the Telephone off AWOTT. Then Rhys Chatham bombarded us with Drastic Classicism Revisited from his Harmony du Soir album. Nora Jones joined Willie Nelson and Wynton Marsalis in a live gospel version of Hit the Road, Jack, from Here We Go Again, celebrating the genius of Ray Charles. The name of the show is Deep Threes. My name is Jay. I hope you enjoyed the show just as much as I enjoyed bringing it to you. I leave you on a tour of cathedrals and churches from Grove of Whispers. You can always check out playlists and show archives on the web at d3s.fm. 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

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It's Wednesday, July 1st. Welcome to July. My name is Mike. I'll be with you until 8 a.m. Democracy Now! Coming at you. At 8 a.m. It's hot out there, 75 degrees right now, but heat advisory, extreme heat warning in effect Wednesday and Thursday. I have 94 today with a heat index of 103, and Thursday sunny and hot with a high near 95 and about 75 each night with clear skies. Thank you so much for tuning in.

new stuff from Cliffs, local Bloomington band, Skippin' Cornerstones off their self-titled 2026 release on Bottle Boy Records. Nancy Sinatra before that, It's Such a Pretty World from 1967's Movin' with Nancy. We heard a classic Television, Guiding Light off of Marquee Moon. New stuff from River Shook, If We Got a Chance, off her self-titled album that just came out. The great Justin Peter Kinkle-Schuster started it off with Headed South from Live in Petaluma. 6:21 on your Wednesday morning. Monroe County Fair going on all day long today, 9 a.m. to 10 p.m. out at the fairgrounds. We got the Rainbow Elders First Wednesday Breakfast at Cloverleaf West, 4023 West 3rd Street at 10 a.m. this morning. At 11 a.m. this morning in the Monroe County Public Library here in Bloomington, downtown Bloomington, 303 East Kirkwood Avenue, is the Vital English Language Group Conversation with Tom B. Check out the whole calendar at WFHB.org. 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This is an instrumental, Marfa Drive, title track from Texas musician Brian Jack. New record he just put out. He just emailed me last week and asked me to play his record, so I'm doing it. Good stuff. This song coming up right now is called Cash is King. Happy Wednesday morning. Thanks for tuning in.

I was sorry, Lightman. Day of the just cause from renewing the way I saw you. Hanging Stars before that with Big Red Car off of Just a Day. New stuff from Tift Merritt, Finest Feelings from Sugar. Styrofoam Wings, or excuse me, the Styrofoam Winos. Did Somebody Wants to Send You a Message from their new one, Any River, and Brian Jack started that set off with Cash is King from the Marfa Drive. 6:42 on your Wednesday morning. 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This band will be headlining the secretly 30 grand Falloon show at Switchyard Park on August 29th. It's one of my favorite songs. It's Duran Jones and the Indications. Thanks for tuning in.

Prairie Wolf, Burning Edges, taking us to the break, new stuff from them. Murder by Death before this, One More Notch off of Skeletons in the Closet. We heard the Waterboys covering Bob Dylan's Knocking on Heaven's Door. That's from a new release called Atlantic Rain, the Lost Fisherman's Blues recordings from the Waterboys. Bob Dylan before that, Billy Four from Pat Garrett and Billy the Kid, and Duran Jones and the Indications started that set off with Morning in America from American Love Call, came out in 2019 on Dead Oceans. Again, they'll be headlining Secretly 30 Grand Falloon at Switchyard Park on Saturday, August 29th. Straight up 7 a.m. here on your Wednesday morning. Thanks for tuning in, everybody. It's hot. Extreme heat warning in effect for the next couple of days, Wednesday and Thursday. Today, high of 94, heat index at 103, low of 74 tonight. Clear skies all the way through. Thursday, 95 degrees for a high and hot, low of 74 on Thursday night. Looks like

the clouds, had a whole lot of laughs.

the Wanda Band. Sometimes a new single they put out just on Single Lock Records. Kurt Vile before that. That's the number one album here at WFHB. Philadelphia Has Been Good to Me is the name of it. That song was Every Time I Look at You. New stuff from Beth Orton before that. Cigarette Curls off of The Ground Above. We heard the great Richmond Fontaine doing Barely Losing off of Post to Wire. And Etta James started that set off with Don't Lose Your Good Thing from Tell Mama. 7:21 on your Wednesday morning. Pyramid Builders happening at 1 o'clock this afternoon at the Bloomfield Eastern Greene County Public Library, 11453 East State Road 54 in Bloomfield. 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Tonight at the Orbit Room, Heartland Review. 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Matt Lundquist and a bunch of Nate Porter and a bunch of great musicians. Our complete calendar listing is available at WFHB.org. 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

fruit bats, all wounds from their latest The Landfill. We heard the Green Arrows before that with My Pretty Angel. New stuff from Willie Nelson, I Don't Think I've Cried Today off of Dream Chaser. The Mayflies USA did Roll It Down the Line before that from Kickless Kids. And the Future Birds started that set off with Laugh in Your Sleep from Far Out Country 2. It is 7:41 now. 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

Pete Schreiner and Thousand Arrows. That was Magic Bullets from Time Bend. Before that, they did the instrumental Mini Train. We heard Flory do Hey Baby from Smells Like Flory Live as Hell. Mojave 3, Love Songs on the Radio, and Loose Salute started that set off with From Head to Sandy Toes. We got Democracy Now coming up in about a minute. It's hot. Heat advisor, extreme heat warning for Wednesday and Thursday. High of 94 today, sunshine. Heat value, heat index value at 103. Tomorrow, Thursday, high near 95. So everybody be careful out there. Stay hydrated. 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My name is Mike. Have a great day.

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1: This is a fight of who belongs and who this administration wants to erase. And we won't let them do that. This victory is not the end. It is not the beginning. But it's a reflection and a pause.
0: The Supreme Court upholds birthright citizenship. President Trump says he'll go to Congress next. We'll speak to Columbia University historian May Nye. Then, in a loss for the civil rights of transgender Americans, the court upholds state bans on trans athletes participating in women and girls sports. We'll get reaction from the ACLU's Chase Strangio. Then the Supreme Court upholds mail-in ballots. But Trump continues to fight for Congress to pass the SAVE Act, which could disenfranchise millions of voters. We'll speak to Mother Jones reporter Ari Berman. And finally, ahead of July 4th, we'll talk about the fight over reparations in Evanston, Illinois, with Howard Law professor Justin Hansford.
2: After the city of Evanston established a reparations commission in 2021, that was one of the most influential around the country, the Donald

0: That number is expected to soar. On Tuesday, NASA researchers said a review of satellite images along the coast of La Guaira, near the epicenter of the June 24th earthquake, showed more than 58,000 buildings damaged or destroyed. Tens of thousands of people are still missing 1 week after the quake struck, with hopes fading that rescue teams will find remaining survivors trapped in the rubble. The United Nations warns displaced survivors are likely to face hunger and the spread of disease as the quakes have escalated. Venezuela's already dire humanitarian crisis, caused in part by harsh U.S. sanctions. Even before the earthquakes, aid groups estimate nearly 8 million people in Venezuela were already in need of urgent humanitarian support. The World Food Program is appealing for $50 million to provide food assistance to some 500,000 people in Venezuela over the next 3 months. Indirect technical talks between U.S. and Iranian teams got underway in Qatar today after Iran's top negotiator said his nation would not enter further high-level negotiations until the U.S. meets the terms of its memorandum of understanding with Iran. Mohammed Bakar Ghalibaf spoke on Iranian state television.
1: Even now that we are negotiating with America, we are not negotiating with a friend. We are negotiating with an untrustworthy enemy who will definitely take action against us whenever they find the opportunity. In truth, a person can negotiate well only if they are also prepared for war.
0: Ghalibaf added, Iran's guarantee of free passage through the Strait of Hormuz is only valid for 60 days and that Iran would never give up its rights to control the waterway under any circumstances. He called the Strait Iran's greatest instrument of power. Following those remarks, Iran's Navy said a commercial container ship ran aground in shallow waters as it tried to circumvent the normal shipping route through the Strait of Hormuz. Meanwhile, Israeli Defense Minister Israel Katz has threatened to bomb Iran for a third time, despite the Trump administration's apparent efforts at diplomacy. Israeli Prime Minister Benjamin Netanyahu met Tuesday with Israeli soldiers in southern Lebanon, telling his forces they would continue their occupation as long as Hezbollah poses a threat. It was his first visit to Lebanon since Israel invaded its northern neighbor March 2nd. Israeli attacks on Lebanon since then have killed over 4,000 people and have continued despite the U.S. ceasefire with Iran, which requires Israel stop bombing Lebanon and withdraw its forces. In Washington, D.C., the House of Representatives Tuesday rejected a war powers resolution seeking to limit President Trump's authority to involve U.S. forces in Israel's war on Lebanon. The measure was brought by Michigan Congresswoman Rashida Tlaib, the only Palestinian-American serving in Congress. It was rejected on a vote of 189-235 after 22 Democrats joined most Republicans voting against it. The United Nations is calling on donors to fill a $100 million gap in funding for UNRWA, the UN Agency for Palestinian Refugees. On Tuesday, UN Secretary General Antonio Guterres said millions of Palestinians are at risk due to the shortfall, as well as Israel's massive restrictions on UNRWA's ability to work in the occupied Palestinian territories. This comes as Israeli media is reporting the Trump-created so-called Board of Peace will soon begin managing humanitarian shelters in Gaza. The newspaper Israel Hayom reports the first site will open near Rafah within weeks and will be policed by a multinational force armed with so-called less lethal weapons. The report also stated Israel's military will continue expanding its control beyond the so-called yellow line agreed to in the U.S. brokered October ceasefire. Israel continues to violate the agreement on a daily basis. Republicans controlling the House Rules Committee have refused to allow a floor vote on a bipartisan amendment seeking to block the integration of the U.S. and Israeli militaries. The proposed U.S.-Israel Defense Technology Cooperation Initiative would accelerate U.S.-Israeli technology sharing, co-production of weapon systems and partnerships on the military use of artificial intelligence, biotechnology and more. An amendment by California Democrat Ro Khanna and Kentucky Republican Thomas Massey would have removed the initiative from the 2027 National Defense Authorization Act. Congressmember Khanna spoke out Tuesday after Republican leaders refused to make the amendment eligible for debate.
2: This is unconscionable. They're not even giving us a vote on the amendment. Thomas and I will continue to fight to make sure we don't compromise American sovereignty.

0: The Supreme Court, in a 6-3 ruling Tuesday, rejected President Trump's attempt to abolish birthright citizenship, a right that's enshrined into the 14th Amendment of the U.S. Constitution. Trump signed an executive order on his first day back in office that declared children born in the U.S. to undocumented people or immigrant parents without permanent status would no longer be granted U.S. citizenship. Conservative Justices John Roberts, Amy Coney Barrett, and Brett Kavanaugh joined the three liberal justices in opposing Trump. Chief Justice Roberts wrote in the decision, quote, citizenship, then and now, was the right to have rights to freely participate in our political community. The framers of the 14th Amendment extended that promise to every freeborn person in this land. We keep that promise today, unquote. Immigrant rights advocates gathered at the steps of the Supreme Court. This is Illinois Democratic Congress member Delia Ramirez, who's the daughter of Guatemalan immigrants.
1: I am the proud, proud daughter of Maria Elvira Ramirez Guerra, a Guatemalan immigrant who crossed the border pregnant with me. I am a citizen by birthright. I am an American, and every single person in this country, if you're born here, you're an American, period, punto, no exceptions. Am I right?
0: We'll have more on this story after headlines with Columbia University professor, historian May Nye, also a birthright citizen. In another major Supreme Court decision, justices ruled states can prohibit transgender student athletes from competing in women's and girls' sports teams, upholding bans in Idaho and West Virginia. Justices ruled unanimously that the state bans do not violate Title IX, the federal law against sex discrimination in education. They split 6-3 over whether the trans athlete bans are unconstitutional, with the conservative majority finding they do not run afoul of the 14th Amendment's Equal Protection Clause. The ruling was lauded by President Trump, who said on social media, big win. Senior counsel for ACLU's LGBTQ and HIV rights project, Joshua Block, said in a statement, quote, this is a heartbreaking ruling. The reality is that the equality of transgender women and girls takes nothing away from, in fact, promotes the equality of all women and girls. We'll have more on this story with the ACLU's Chase Strangio. In a major ruling on campaign finance, the Supreme Court has struck down a federal law that limited the amount of money that political parties can spend in coordination with a candidate for office. In their 6-3 ruling, the court's conservative justices wrote that coordinated expenditure limits violate the First Amendment. In a dissenting opinion, Justice Elena Kagan wrote, quote, the court ushers back in the same opportunities for quid pro quo corruption that the contribution limits were meant to check, she wrote. This comes as a new report by Public Citizen finds cryptocurrency, artificial intelligence, big tech, and online betting corporations have collectively spent $294 million to influence federal elections in this election cycle. That's more than half the record $517 million that corporations have reported spending so far. In Colorado, 29-year-old Democratic socialist and first-time congressional candidate Milad Quiroz has defeated 15-term incumbent Congresswoman Diana DeGette in the first congressional district primary. Quiroz appears to have carried more than half of all votes in the three-way race to represent the Denver-based district. She won despite a flood of dark money spent to quash her campaign while supporting DeGette's reelection. That included funds indirectly funneled by the super PAC operated by the American-Israel Public Affairs Committee into outside spending groups, including pro-choice majority action. Milad Quiroz spoke to his supporters at a raucous victory party Tuesday evening.
2: To take the fight to Donald Trump and the oligarchy. We will not wait. We will not wait to abolish ICE and pass Medicare for all. We will not wait to put an end to the politics of the past, to get big money out of our politics, and to reject corporate PACs and AIPAC. We will not wait to end the genocide in Palestine.
0: Also on Tuesday, Colorado Democratic Senator John Hickenlooper survived a strong primary challenge from progressive state Senator Julie Gonzalez, who is backed by the Democratic Socialists of America. In immigration news, hundreds of thousands of immigrant children facing deportation orders are having to represent themselves in court. That's according to the Vera Institute of Justice and DropSite News, which looked at federal immigration data that showed more than 400,000 immigrant children have been forced to appear in court without legal representation. In related news, a federal court in Denver, Colorado, is the latest to oppose the Trump administration's efforts to indefinitely imprison immigrants, most of whom have no criminal records, without access to a bond hearing. This is at least the fourth time a federal court has rejected Trump's mass detention policy. Advocacy groups have filed a complaint on behalf of dozens of immigrants who were deported from the United States to Ghana and then returned to their countries of origin despite their fears they could face torture or persecution. The complaint was filed with West Africa's top human rights court, accusing Ghana's government of complicity with the Trump administration in deporting the immigrants, some to the countries they had fled to and others left stranded in third countries to which they had no ties. The complaint involves 27 of at least 60 immigrants who've been deported to Ghana since September under Trump's so-called third country agreements. And thousands of people rallied in different regions of South Africa for another round of anti-immigrant demonstrations Tuesday. Vigilante violence against African immigrants has soared across South Africa in recent months, driving many people to flee in fear. Thousands of immigrants, most from Zimbabwe and Malawi, have requested consular support to evacuate South Africa as they're living in constant fear of violent harassment on the streets and attacks on their businesses by xenophobic groups. Among their targets is Princess Ajay, who grew up in South Africa since moving from Ghana as a toddler. She's been sleeping on the streets outside a government office in Durban since May when an anti-immigrant mob broke into her hair and beauty salon and looted it.
3: I was awake because we don't know when they're going to attack us again. They've been here twice, so we don't know when they're going to attack us again. So we can't all sleep. Some people sleep for a few hours. You wake up, we also have to sit and watch. I can't pay my rent in the shop. I can't pay my rent at home. I can't feed my child. I can't feed my family. Everything just went zero. My whole life just went zero.
0: And those are some of the headlines. This is Democracy Now!, democracynow.org, The War and Peace Report. I'm Amy Goodman. We begin today with a landmark Supreme Court ruling rejecting President Trump's attempt to end birthright citizenship. In a 6-3 ruling, the justices upheld birthright citizenship, reaffirming the principle that children born on U.S. soil are American citizens, a right enshrined in the 14th Amendment of the U.S. Constitution. The ruling strikes down President Trump's executive order from his first day back in office last year that declared children born in the U.S. to undocumented people or immigrant parents without permanent residency would no longer be granted U.S. citizenship. Chief Justice Roberts wrote in the decision, quote, "Citizenship, then and now, was the right to have rights to freely participate in our political community. The framers of the 14th Amendment extended that promise to every free-born person in this land. We keep that promise today," unquote. Conservative Justices John Roberts, Amy Coney Barrett, and Brett Kavanaugh joined the three liberal justices in opposing Trump. But Justice Kavanaugh wrote he would strike down the executive order based on federal law, not the Constitution. In their dissents, conservative justices Clarence Thomas, Neil Gorsuch, and Samuel Alito Jr. called the decision a serious mistake that would open the door to so-called birth tourists. President Trump, who followed the case closely, even attended part of the oral arguments in person, said on social media, quote, "The Supreme Court upheld birthright citizenship, which is too bad for our country, but we can easily make it up in Congress through legislation with the support of the president that has now been determined during this process. Congress should start today to work on ending expensive and unfair to our country birthright citizenship. They will have my complete and total support," the president wrote. Well, for more on this momentous decision and long history of struggle over birthright citizenship, we go to Southern Maryland, where we're joined by a birthright citizen, May Nye, Lung Family Professor of Asian American Studies and Professor of History at Columbia University, author of several books, including the award-winning Impossible Subjects, Illegal Aliens, and the Making of Modern America. Professor Nye, welcome back to Democracy Now! Start off by talking about the significance of the Supreme Court ruling upholding birthright citizenship.
4: Thank you, Amy, for having me. It's a pleasure to be here. This is a very important ruling. It upholds a constitutional principle that was set in after the Civil War that all persons born in the U.S. are citizens of the U.S. It's extremely important because not only in upholding the Constitution, it puts a brake on President Trump's insane drive against immigrants to drive people out of the country and to deny them any rights while they're here.
0: So talk about exactly what this means for people. You yourself, is that right, a birthright citizen?
4: Yes, my parents are immigrants.
0: So talk about what this means at this point, and President Trump almost not skipping a beat in saying, okay, we'll just go to Congress then.
4: Well, Justice Kavanaugh opened that door for him, unfortunately. What it means right now is that despite all of the decisions and rulings and support for the Supreme Court for his program of mass deportations, ending immigration, ending asylum, ending temporary protective status, all of these measures against immigrants, this would have been the culmination of that campaign to deny birthright citizenship to the children of undocumented and temporary migrants. So it puts a brake on that agenda, and it also avoids, I think, what would be chaos in this country if that were to go into effect.
0: Explain what you mean with Justice Kavanaugh opening the door, and also talk about the House Speaker saying that they would take this up, although, of course, he dismissed Congress once again early yesterday.
4: Well, I think it's extremely unlikely that Congress could even pass such legislation. Maybe they could get some votes in the House where they have not been able to in the past. I don't think it could ever pass the Senate and would have to go through the Supreme Court again to see if it was constitutional. So I think it's a pipe dream, but this is a path that Trump will take to keep the issue alive and to keep fighting and to keep up his rhetoric against immigrants, especially people of color.
0: Professor Nye, you wrote a piece earlier this year for The Economist headlined, America's a Nation of Immigrants with a History of Exclusion. As we go into this 250th anniversary of the birth of the United States, can you talk about that history? What form the exclusion has taken? Are there moments where xenophobia recedes and where it, like this moment today, to say the least, rears its ugly head?
4: You know, all the discussion we're having right now about the 14th Amendment is really important for us to remember, because it is the importance of it is that it broke the tie between citizenship and race. And it laid the possibility, indeed the principle, that America is a multiracial democracy, not just for white people, not just for whites and blacks, but for all people. And that is the legacy of the Civil War and the 14th Amendment. Now, what happened, though, after the ratification of the 14th Amendment is that there were moves in the South to retake the South for white supremacy. And this was, by and large, supported by the Supreme Court in many decisions that eviscerated the meaning of citizenship for the freed black people. And this, as we know, culminated in 1896 with the Plessy decision, which created the legal fiction of separate but equal and enshrined segregation into the Constitution. Now, Wong Kim Ark, the decision that upholds birthright citizenship, is just 2 years after, 3 years after Plessy. So we have to ask what happened in between those two times. And as the Supreme Court eviscerated the 14th Amendment for black people, it also upheld Chinese exclusion laws, laws that refused naturalization to Chinese people, laws that said Chinese could be deported without any due process whatsoever. And so we have simultaneously going on in the Supreme Court an evisceration of black civil rights and a strong exclusionary agenda aimed at Chinese, but actually put into the foundations of our immigration policy, these exclusions are potentially used against all immigrants. So these are part of the long struggle to reinterpret the 14th Amendment so that it mainly serves corporations. You know, we have the emergence of the corporation as a legal person with rights under the 14th Amendment. So people are dropped to the background, and we have the power of business and money now taking over the rights of the 14th Amendment.
0: I want to go to the grandson of Juan Kim Ark, Norman Wong, who celebrated the same Supreme Court decision upholding birthright citizenship in San Francisco.
5: Wong Kim Ark's victory ensured that people like me and millions of others would be recognized as fully American, not as outsiders in the country of our birth. His case transformed the 14th Amendment from the words on paper into living promise. Today, that promise is still being tested. Birthright citizenship is not just a legal principle. It's a statement about who we are as a nation. It affirms that America is not defined by bloodlines or exclusion, but shared values and equal rights. This is Wong Kim Ark's legacy. This is my legacy. It is our legacy.
0: As we wrap up, Professor Nye, the significance of who Norman Wong's grandfather was, and as we move into July 4th, as everyone is celebrating history, what that history is all about.
4: You know, Wong Kim Ark, and that statement by his descendant is a wonderful statement about the principle of birthright citizenship. But let's be reminded that why did the Supreme Court uphold birthright citizenship in 1898 at a time when it was rolling back civil rights for Black people? I think one of the things in the ruling of Wong Kim Ark that is important is that they said, if we deny birthright citizenship to Chinese Americans, we deny it to all the Europeans and their descendants in this country. And they had their eye on the fact that immigration was on an uptick from Europe in the 1880s and 1890s, and they wanted to protect those people. Today, we have a very different country, and it's not just Europeans and their children who enjoy birthright citizenship, but the children of all immigrants. And that is a different country today, and that difference is what the president and his administration is trying to attack.
0: May Nye, Lung Family Professor of Asian American Studies, Professor of History at Columbia University, author of a number of books, including Impossible Subjects, Illegal Aliens in the Making of Modern America. Coming up, the Supreme Court upholds state bans on trans athletes in women's and girls sports. We'll speak with the ACLU's Chase Strangio. We'll also talk to Mother Jones reporter Ari Berman about the Supreme Court ruling on mail-in ballots and President Trump's continuing to push for the Save America Act. Stay with us.

0: Small Things by Cassie Velaza. This is Democracy Now!, democracynow.org. I'm Amy Goodman. In another major Supreme Court decision, justices ruled states can prohibit transgender student athletes from competing in women's and girls' sports, upholding bans in Idaho and West Virginia. Justices ruled unanimously the state bans don't violate Title IX, the federal law against sex discrimination in education. They split 6-3 over whether the trans athlete bans are unconstitutional, with the conservative majority finding they do not run afoul of the 14th Amendment's Equal Protection Clause. The ruling was lauded by President Trump, who said on social media, big win. Senior counsel for the ACLU's LGBTQ and HIV rights project, Joshua Block, said in a statement, quote, "This is a heartbreaking ruling. The reality is that the equality of transgender women and girls takes nothing away from and, in fact, promotes the equality of all women and girls," unquote. For more, we're joined by Chase Strangio, co-director of the ACLU's LGBTQ and HIV project. In December of 2024, Chase made history as the first openly trans attorney to present oral arguments at the U.S. Supreme Court. He joins us here in New York. Welcome back to Democracy Now!, Chase. Explain these two Supreme Court rulings.
1: Yeah, so I think it's important for people to understand just one big picture point here, which is that we have before the Supreme Court this decision about trans athletes' participation in sports, and the court is making a ruling on both Title IX, which is the federal law that prohibits sex discrimination in education, and the Equal Protection Clause. And of course, this is a precedential legal system. So if the court is offering a constrained reading of these statutory protections and constitutional protections, it's going to impact everyone, not just trans people. And so I just want to start with that. And then on the Title IX piece of the ruling, with sports, Congress passed an additional statute called the Javits Amendment, which does give a lot more leeway when it comes to the ways in which sports can be regulated. And so the court confined its Title IX ruling to the context of sports and, in essence, said that if we accept the premise that sex means sex assigned at birth, that this is a potentially reasonable way to manage the context of sports, which are zero sum. It's a very narrow Title IX ruling. On equal protection, we have the split in the court, in essence, saying that it doesn't violate the Equal Protection Clause of the 14th Amendment. Again, we're dealing with the 14th Amendment before this court, to exclude categorically trans women and girls from women's sports. And that is obviously a devastating ruling, but again, very much cabined to the context of sports.
0: Put this into the broader context of intensifying attacks against the trans community and other decisions by the Supreme Court.
1: Yeah, I mean, I think we have to understand the way in which sports in particular was being used as a way to vilify trans people with two ultimate objectives, both from the Trump administration and from states around the country. The first is that there is an effort that we're seeing escalate to push trans people out of public life, out of our schools, out of our workplaces, and sports was hopefully going to be the wedge that conservatives used for a broad legal ruling that legitimized those efforts. And also, especially from the Trump administration, we're seeing attacks on trans people and as immigrants as part of the administration's central goal of expanding executive power and increasing the legitimacy of the Trump administration's authority over every aspect of our bodily autonomy and everyday life.
0: Mm. I want to turn to one of the plaintiffs in the case. This is Becky Pepper Jackson of West Virginia. Speaking when she first filed her lawsuit, at the time she was just 11 years old.
2: I first tried out for a school sport my sixth grade year for cross country. Everyone in my family is runners, so it was nice to get like help from them. I originally wanted to try out for the long distance team because that's what I had known and loved from cross country and running with my family. But my coach told me that if I were to just go for long distance, I wouldn't have made the team because it was much more competitive during track season. So she encouraged me to try shot put and discus, which, as it turned out, I really loved. Being able to compete alongside my peers was really fun for me because it taught me teamwork. I made a lot of friends, but most of all, I just had fun, and that's all I wanted to do. When my mom told me about the fact that I wouldn't be able to play the sports that I love, I was devastated. I asked my mom what my options were, and they said that we could talk to the ACLU and Lambda Legal, and that's when we filed our lawsuit with them.
0: Becky Pepper Jackson is now a 15-year-old high school sophomore. She recently won first place in the shot put at the state high school track and field championships and came in fourth in a discus competition in May. The state governor criticized her win, writing on social media, quote, "The state track and field championship confirms the fundamental unfairness of letting boys compete in girls' sports," unquote. Becky Pepper Jackson is believed to be the only person in the entire state the ban applies to. If you can respond to who Becky is and the significance of this and this issue of the focus on going after trans athletes. I heard Illinois Governor Pritzker yesterday saying about the Supreme Court ruling, "We have three trans athletes that this affects of over 100,000 athletes."
1: Yeah, we're talking about an incredibly small number of athletes. There is Becky in West Virginia, and there's one athlete in Idaho. So that's two people. And again, Becky was 11 years old when she filed her lawsuit. She transitioned before she ever went through puberty. In 2021, when that lawsuit was filed, the rhetoric was very much about this so-called unfairness was about going through an endogenous, typical male puberty. Well, guess what? Becky never went through that puberty. Becky has all the typical characteristics of someone assigned female at birth, and she was terrible at running. She could not make the team and was told, "You should become a thrower. She works hard. She every single day." And here she is being demonized just for trying to participate with her friends.
0: And as we wrap up, can you talk about the other athlete, Lindsay Hickox in Idaho?
1: Lindsay Hickox also, she wanted to play on a club intramural team in college. We're talking about the least competitive context you could imagine, and she just wanted to be a part of her collegiate experience. Both Becky and Lindsay just wanted to be part of teams, and here we are demonizing them when we have serious problems in this country.
0: So where do you go from here, Chase, with your work?
1: We continue to fight. Look, these are devastating rulings from the Supreme Court, both this term and last term. And yet in the lower courts, we're still achieving important victories that are delaying some of the most egregious harms from the Trump administration's attack on trans people. So in and out of the courtroom, we keep fighting. But we need people to understand that their freedom is bound up in ours. These rulings will affect them, too. And so if we aren't mobilizing together, then we're going to get these constrained interpretations of our civil rights protections. And ultimately, that's going to serve the Trump administration's objectives to ultimately make all of our lives more constrained and less free.
0: Chase Strangio, co-director of the ACLU's LGBTQ and HIV Project. In December of 2024, Chase made history by becoming the first openly trans attorney to present oral arguments at the U.S. Supreme Court for United States versus Scrimeti. This is Democracy Now!, democracynow.org. I'm Amy Goodman. And another major Supreme Court ruling this week, justices voted 5-4 to uphold a Mississippi law that allows mail-in ballots to be counted up to 5 days after an election, as long as they're postmarked by Election Day. A ruling overturning the law could have seen hundreds of thousands of voters disenfranchised in future elections due to postal delays or because they live in remote rural locations. A New York Times review of the 2024 election found at least 725,000 such ballots. Chief Justice John Roberts, Justice Amy Coney Barrett joined with the liberal justice to make the majority. The ruling is a blow to President Trump, who sought to limit voting by mail, even though he himself votes by mail, while promoting conspiracy theories about mail-in ballots. Speaking to reporters in the Oval Office Monday, President Trump criticized the court's decision.
3: Well, because of the mail-in ballot ruling, which was a little bit surprising, gives people more time to vote illegally, let's say. But the SAVE Act is even more important, and that's the right. You have to be a citizen of our country. Okay, you have to show you're a citizen of our country, called citizenship. Well, that was a ruling that was, I think it was very detrimental to honest elections.
0: In his dissent, Justice Alito echoed some of President Trump's rhetoric linking mail-in voting with election fraud. He wrote, quote, Today's decision leaves open opportunities for voter fraud that may further undermine Americans' faith in the integrity of this country's elections. Diverse sources have recognized that mail-in ballots increase the potential for fraud, he said. For more, we're joined by Ari Berman, national voting rights correspondent for Mother Jones. His latest article is headlined "In a Rare Blow to Trump, the Supreme Court Just Saved Mail-in Voting for Now." Another recent piece, how Democrats can still win the redistricting war by 2028. Ari, welcome back to Democracy Now! Start off with the Supreme Court upholding mail-in voting.
4: Well, hi, Amy. Thank you for having me back on the show. It was a rare victory for voting rights and a rare victory for voting rights against Donald Trump. And basically what the Supreme Court did is it upheld these grace periods for mail ballots so that if your ballot is postmarked by Election Day, it can be counted, in the case of Mississippi, up to 5 days earlier. The laws vary in different states. But just to contradict what President Trump said, it's not delaying the election. The election is still taking place on Election Day. It's just giving people more time for their votes to be counted if there are things like postal delays, which we saw in 2020. And so it was a big deal because a ruling the other way could have disenfranchised hundreds of thousands of voters and injected chaos into the midterms. And so that's not going to happen now. It was still very disturbing, however, to hear Justice Alito and four of the conservative justices really echo a lot of Trump's lies about mail voting and claim that mail voting leads to voter fraud, which every study shows it does not. And so even though this was a victory for voting rights, my fear is that this is going to embolden Republicans to double down on their efforts to try to get rid of mail voting, including the Save America Act, Trump's a sweeping voter suppression bill, which he seems desperate to go to any lengths to try to pass.
0: I mean, Oregon votes completely by mail. Is that right, Ari?
4: Yeah, Oregon votes completely by mail. Washington votes completely by mail. California uses mail voting in large numbers. Lots of Republican-controlled states use mail voting in large numbers. Alaska, for example, Utah, for example. There's study after study after study that shows that mail voting is safe and secure. And a lot of Republicans use mail voting in places like Florida, in places like Arizona. Trump himself has voted by mail most recently in a special election in the spring. And so basically, smart Republican strategists don't want to end mail voting. But the fact is that President Trump is obsessed with this issue. He blames mail voting for the reason why he lost in 2020, even though that's not actually why he lost. And so mail voting is just one of a number of different options that people have to vote. You can vote by mail. You can vote early. If you still want to vote the traditional way, you can vote in person on Election Day. And giving voters those options is what leads to increased voter turnout. There's no evidence of voter fraud from mail voting. And it's really just unfortunate that not just the president, but justices on the Supreme Court are now echoing so many of these MAGA lies about mail voting.
0: In the wake of the court's ruling, President Trump again pushed for the passage of the SAVE Act. He posted on social media, quote, "There's only one reason to oppose: cheating," he said. And he goes on to say, in a time when there is a powerful communist movement taking place in our country, one more dangerous in World War I, World War II, Pearl Harbor, September 11th, all Democrats and our five Republican Senate holdouts must vote to save our country, he said. He has also called passing the SAVE Act a national emergency. Of course, what he's talking about in what is more dangerous than 9/11 and World War I and World War II and Pearl Harbor are democratic socialists winning in this country. But can you explain what the SAVE Act is, even as Speaker Johnson just dismissed the House of Representatives?
4: Yeah, so the entire SAVE Act is predicated on a lie, which is that there's widespread voter fraud in elections, which there is not, and specifically that non-citizens are voting in large numbers in elections, which is demonstrably untrue. And so the entire thing is based on a lie, but it would do a number of things. It would not just require a voter ID to cast a ballot, which 21 million Americans don't have a current driver's license, but it would require, for example, proof of citizenship to register to vote. So you'd have to have a passport or a birth certificate to be able to register to vote. These are things that people don't carry around with them on a regular basis. It would make voter registration much more difficult. You'd have to register to vote at an elections office, which means that you could no longer register to vote online or by mail or at the DMV or all the places that people normally register. It has been expanded to essentially end mail-in voting, which would disenfranchise millions of voters. So it really is a MAGA fever dream of all the worst things that President Trump wants to do on voting in one bill. And I think there's a reason why it hasn't passed even a Republican-controlled Congress, because even a number of Republicans believe this goes too far. And by the way, it would hurt a lot of Republican constituencies as well. Rural voters, voters who vote by mail, voters who have changed their names and their birth certificate is different than their other documents. They could all be disenfranchised as well. So this bill is predicated on a lie, but it would disenfranchise tens of millions of voters if it became law.
0: In a major ruling on campaign finance, as we wrap up, Ari, the Supreme Court struck down a federal law that limited the amount of money that political parties can spend in coordination with a candidate for office. It was a 6-3 ruling. The court's conservatives wrote, coordinated expenditure limits violate the First Amendment. But Justice Elena Kagan wrote, the court ushers back in the same opportunities for quid pro quo corruption that the contribution limits were meant to check, unquote. This comes as a new report by Public Citizen finds cryptocurrency, artificial intelligence, big tech and online betting corporations have collectively spent nearly $300 million to influence federal elections in this election cycle alone. Ari.
4: Well, what it means is it's a continuation of the Citizens United decision from 2010 that gave billionaires far more power to spend unlimited sums in money. And the cost of campaigns has skyrocketed since then. And this is going to give billionaires even more influence in the political process because now they're going to be able to give money directly to parties. They can give a lot more to parties than they can give to candidates. And that money is going to be routed back in support of candidates. And so if you're a billionaire that wants to have a big impact, you not only can give to a super PAC now, you can give millions of dollars to a political party, and that's essentially going to support candidates. Whereas before, there were limits on how candidates could coordinate with these parties. And so more dark money is going to flood the system. More billionaire money is going to flood the system. This is another way that the Supreme Court has put its thumb on the scale to help Republicans in the midterms, because Republicans have more money in these party committees than Democrats do right now. And they said this violates the First Amendment, but what's going to happen is it's going to lead to more outright corruption. If you're an Elon Musk, for example, that wants to have influence on an administration, you're now going to have another avenue in which you can donate tens of millions of dollars, and that's going to now directly support political candidates. And so it's just another distressing example of how the Supreme Court has flooded the system with more billionaire dark money.
0: Ari Berman, national voting rights correspondent for Mother Jones, will link to your pieces, among them in a rare blow to Trump. The Supreme Court just saved mail-in voting for now. Coming up on this 250th anniversary of the United States, we talk about the fight over reparations in Evanston, Illinois, and how that fits in to this look back at history. We'll speak to Howard Law professor Justin Hansford. Stay with us.

0: I Fly by the late, great pianist and composer Randy Weston. To see his music, listen to it, and watch our interview, you can go to democracynow.org. This is Democracy Now! I'm Amy Goodman. The Department of Justice is attempting to sabotage a major victory for reparative justice in Evanston, Illinois, that compensates victims of historic housing discrimination. In 2021, the Evanston City Council agreed to pay Black residents and their descendants reparations up to $25,000 for property down payments, mortgages, and other related fees, making it the first U.S. city to adopt such a measure. For decades, Black residents of Evanston were subjected to redlining and other forms of housing discrimination, which prevented them from obtaining bank loans to purchase property. The reparations program is being funded through donations and revenue from a local tax on recreational marijuana sales. But last month, the Trump administration joined a lawsuit filed by the conservative advocacy group Judicial Watch, attempting to halt the program, claiming its race-based criteria are unconstitutional. Assistant Attorney General Harmeet Dhillon of the Department of Justice's Civil Rights Division said in a statement, quote, "There are sound ways for a city to remedy past discrimination or direct resources to its most vulnerable citizens and neighborhoods. Simply handing out money based on race, however, is not the answer. It's race discrimination, pure and simple, and it's illegal," he said. Defenders of Evanston's reparations program are fighting back. And ahead of the 250th anniversary of the founding of the United States, racial justice advocates are looking at Evanston as an opportunity to redress historical grievances. For more, we go to Bethesda, Maryland, where we're joined by Justin Hansford, Howard University law professor, scholar, activist, founding director of the Ogletree Reparative Bar Association. He's been on the front lines of the legal battle for reparations as the author of Jailing a Rainbow, The Unjust Trial and Conviction of Marcus Garvey. Professor Hansford, welcome back to Democracy Now! Put what's happening in Evanston in the context of this 250th anniversary of the United States.
1: Sure. Happy to be here, Amy. Well, what's happening in Evanston right now is a trend sweeping the country. We have over 20 cities, five states, California, New York, Illinois, Maryland, Washington, Massachusetts is on the rise. Cities and states around the country starting to explore the concept of reparative justice. And that includes looking at the sweep of history in their city, in their town, in their state, and trying to find a way to make things right and pursue racial justice. Here in Evanston, we saw one of the more groundbreaking examples of that. We had a city that did the research and did an investigation, found itself guilty of engaging in redlining, zoning, deed restrictions that confined Black residents from 1919 to 1969 in just one part of the town, ultimately resulting in them being dispossessed from opportunities to gain equity and build wealth throughout half of the 20th century. And so the city decided to create a program to provide redress for those people to the tune of $25,000. For direct descendants, and now the Department of Justice is seeking to intervene in a lawsuit that wants to stop people from making things right in that city.
0: And how do you respond to Assistant Attorney General Harmeet Dhillon of the Department of Justice's Civil Rights Division? She said there are sound ways for a city to remedy past discrimination. This isn't one of them, essentially.
1: Right. Well, it's a misreading of the record. She implies that people are just giving out reparations on the grounds of race. But we saw here that there was a report done, an impact study that actually we at the Howard University Thurgood Marshall Center helped to produce that showed specifically in detail that this was a intentional campaign that the city was involved in. And the city admitted to those facts. And the city itself is tying very specifically a remedy to the harms that it found in that report. And if you look at, you know, Students for Fair Admissions against Harvard, the 2023 Supreme Court case, even though that case sought to end diversity programs, it very explicitly said that you can seek to remedy past harms if you detail the specific harms in a report that allows you to narrowly tailor the remedy to those harms. So what we're seeing here is another situation where the 14th Amendment and the Fair Housing Act, which is what the government is using to try to say that this this program is illegal and unconstitutional, these things that were part of the effort to reconstruct our country after the Civil War, some of the greatest racial justice tools in our 250-year history in the United States, are being used as a sword against us. What was designed to shield people from racial injustice is now being used as a weapon. So it's a terrible way to bring in the 250th anniversary.
0: Robin Rhu Simmons, who spearheaded Evanston's reparations program and now chairs the Evanston Reparations Committee, criticized the Trump administration efforts, saying, quote, "This lawsuit is designed to intimidate and discourage other communities that are beginning their process of reparations inspired by what Evanston has done." Simmons added Trump's lawsuit is, quote, "an attack on the revived hope that Black communities have felt having a path through a hyper-local process to reparations," unquote. In 2021, Democracy Now! Spoke to Robin Rhu Simmons, who was then an Evanston City Council member. She explained what Evanston achieved for Black residents impacted by historic housing discrimination.
2: What we passed on this last Monday was the first disbursement or the first remedy, which is going to be in the form of a housing remedy, $25,000 direct benefits to eligible Black residents for home equity, home wealth, acquisition or purchase, any type of improvement, but something that will build wealth through home equity. And I have to say that in 2002, under the leadership of Judge Lionel Jean Baptiste, who was the second ward alderman at the time, our city passed a resolution in support of H.R. 40. So we've been working towards this for some time in Evanston.
0: So that's Robin Rhu Simmons. And Professor Hansford, if you can also put this in the context of President Trump at this point refusing to sign off on a bipartisan housing bill, since housing is such a critical issue for people across this country. Now, that is different from what's happening in Evanston. At least at this point, he is.
1: Right. Well, you know, it's all connected because we know that throughout the 20th century and into the 21st century, housing has been the primary way that families have built wealth. And we are in a country where there is a 10 times as much wealth in the white community as there is in the Black community. And that's not there through luck or hard work or through intelligence. But that gap is a result primarily of this type of dispossession on the grounds of housing. And you have stories of Evanston, like the stories of Lewis Weathers, who's a Korean War veteran who came back in 1959 ready to buy a home for his family, but was forced into this contract that ensured that he would never actually own his home, never actually build equity, never ever have an opportunity to build wealth. And now this program is allowing his son to inherit at least some type of remedy where the son might have inherited a home, equity, been able to help build generational wealth. Now there is an effort, at least by the city, to make things right for that family. And that's just an example of what could be happening and will be happening all across the country. And I just want to just add really quickly that what Robin Rhu Simmons said, and we feel that she is essentially the one of the leaders of this reparations movement, the Rosa Parks, if you will, of this movement. The effort to bring a lawsuit to stop this particular program is meant to send a message to programs and cities and states around the country that this is something that is dangerous or illegal. I want to send a message to also and say that we have your back. At the Ogletree Reparations Bar Association, we are fighting back. We're building an army of lawyers to fight these battles. We want to make sure that everyone knows that it is constitutional to pursue reparations in the United States under the U.S. Constitution.
0: I want to go back again a few years to 2021 when we spoke to the actor and activist Danny Glover, who served on the National African American Reparations Commission. In 2019, he testified before the House of Representatives in favor of reparations. This is Danny commenting on the reparations effort in Evanston.
3: I mean, we can't tell you how. I mean, there's no way to express how significant this is. It's part of this, the multiplicity of expressions by local communities. I mean, and we talk about this on a local level. Imagine how that resonates beyond Evanston, Illinois. Imagine the kind of discourse that happens, the discussions in community by ordinary citizens about reparation.
0: So that's the legendary actor Danny Glover. It's just been revealed today publicly on the Today Show that he's been living with Alzheimer's for a number of years. For people to see all our interviews with Danny, you can go to democracynow.org. But Professor Hansford, if you can comment on what he says, and as we wrap up in this last minute, to also put it in a global perspective, Ghana has recently introduced a UN resolution calling for reparations throughout the diaspora for the legacies of the transatlantic slave trade.
1: Yes, that's correct, Amy. And that resolution received over 123 yes votes in support of the reparations movement. 50-some-odd countries stood to the side, and only three countries voted no, those countries being the U.S., Israel, and Argentina. So what we're seeing right now is a global consensus that this is the right thing to do. And when reparations for many years has been seen as some sort of marginal, radical program, the truth of the matter is, when you look at the world, what is radical is the effort to try to fight these programs, to try to turn back the clock, and to try to ignore the inevitability of history. And I actually, in addition to what Danny Glover said, I want to also assert that I believe that reparations is what justice will look like in the 21st century all across the world, because it is it's a way to redefine for our people what it means to do the right thing. It's a way to provide deterrence in a world that is in desperate need of it, and we need to move forward with this program expeditiously.
0: Justin Hansford, Howard University law professor on the front lines of the legal battle for reparations. Thank you for being with us. Tune into our July 3rd special and happy birthday to Isis Phillips. I'm Amy Goodman.
4: 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I'm your host, The Ready Duck, here with a Wednesday morning music mix for you. But first, let's jump into the weather. We've got heat, heat, heat. We have an extreme heat warning now until 8 p.m. Thursday. So we're looking at highs in the mid-90s, clear, sunny, and hot. Thursday night, a low of 74. Friday, still, even though it says the heat advisory goes till Thursday, Friday's still a high of 74. So it's definitely going to be a cooker out there. So do what you can to stay hydrated and stay out of the intense heat. I'm going to start this set with a Steve Miller Band demo of Fly Like an Eagle, and it has some different lyrics that I really, really like. So give it a listen. I hope you like it, too.

That is Glass Harp with the song Just Always from their 1971 release Synergy. Maceo Parker gave us In Time from his Roots Revisited release. Soap opera and rock star Rick Springfield with Celebrate Youth. Lamont Dozier gave us Fortune Teller, and we opened the show with the Steve Miller Band demo version of Fly Like an Eagle. Let's take a look at the community calendar. The 2026 Monroe County Fair is happening out at the Monroe County Fairgrounds. The address is 5700 West Airport Road, Bloomington, Indiana. That's from 9 a.m. till 10 p.m. The Rainbow Elders First Wednesday Breakfast is at 10 a.m. at the Cloverleaf West Restaurant, 4023 West 3rd Street, Bloomington. 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

0: Little Todd Rundgren for my buddy Mel, listening over in Ohio. That was Love of the Common Man from the Back to the Bars release from 1978. Rizo Magic gave us Collision to Dub from Colombian Planetario, a new release. Bella White with Stuff, 2026 release, A Sign in the Weather. Emperor X with Also Unified Field from the new release, Unified Field. And we opened up with Annie Gallup and Elephant from the new release, Night Clothes. 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

0: That was I Just Can't Let Go. Michael McDonald and James Ingram singing a David Pack song, the Ambrosia lead singer. That was a single released in 86. April Wine with Sign of the Gypsy Queen. Spirit from the 12 Dreams of Dr. Sardonicus. We heard Nature's Way. And we opened that set with Blackfoot, Run and Hide from their Strikes release. This is listener-supported WFHB Bloomington, Bedford, Ellettsville, Nashville. 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And let's take a look at the weather. It says currently 80 degrees. We're looking for a high of 94 or 5. We've got an extreme heat warning for the next several days. A high of at least 94 every day this week. Cooling off at night into the mid-70s, but take care during the daytime. It's going to be pretty dangerous out there.
1: This is Bird Note. When I say the word blackbird, what sort of bird do you picture? Maybe the familiar red-winged blackbird that sings in the marsh? Well, not all blackbirds are mostly black. One is orange and even has an aristocratic name, the Baltimore Oriole. This gorgeous golden orange and black bird took its name from Sir George Calvert, 1st Lord Baltimore. His coat of arms carried a gold and black design. Baltimore Orioles eat insects and fruit, but they're fussy. They go mostly for vividly colored fruit. For nesting material, on the other hand, bland is better. The female, who does all the architectural work, bypasses colorful threads and fibers and instead chooses dull colors. She's a much drabber orange and blends in with the background while incubating her eggs. In spring and summer, you may see these orioles in the Midwest and eastern U.S., lighting up the leafy trees where they nest. You can cater to the particular taste of these beautiful birds. If you're lucky enough to live near Baltimore Orioles, entice them to your feeder with half an orange. For Bird Note, I'm Michael Stein.

David Gilmour with Raise My Rent from his self-titled release from 1978. Donovan gave us The Magpie. And Terry Kath from Chicago, their first album, Freeform Guitar. Blue Oyster Cult gave us Donovan's Monkey. And we started out with an Indiana artist, Jimmy Reiser. Look at the Paper from his 1993 release, Manana Mentality. Let's take a look at the community events calendar. Pyramid Builders, today from 1 to 2 p.m. at the Bloomfield Eastern Greene County Public Library. That's at 11453 East State Road 54 in Bloomfield. Learn a little about ancient Egypt and make a cardboard pyramid. The Alzheimer's Association Dementia Spouse Partner Support Group is this afternoon from 3 to 5 p.m. at the Southwest Branch of the Monroe County Public Library. That's 890 West Gordon Pike in Bloomington. And the Heartland Review is tonight at 5 p.m. in the Orbit Room, 107 North College Avenue, Suite 1 here in Bloomington. Our complete calendar listing is available at WFHB.org. 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

0: That was Seventh Cloud with Eyes Bigger Than Your Stomach. Prior to that, we had a Ukrainian group. I couldn't capture the information about the song or the artist. Apologize for that. Tasha gave us the song Spring from the new release You Are Spring. Snarls with One Wish from the release of the same name. And we opened the set with Rivers Shook and the song Beater Car from the new release River Shook. 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
2: 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You're removing invasive plants. You're allowing the native plants there to flourish. You're removing trash.
1: They teach you really well, so it's not overwhelming, and it's really gratifying.
2: You can go on the City of Bloomington Parks and Rec website, and they have information there on how to get involved with Adopt a Green Space.
0: And now it's a drink 30 somewhere. We've got some whiskey, some scotch, and some tequila coming right at you.

Michael Franti and Spearhead with My Favorite Wine is Tequila. Matt Woods, The Devil Drinks Scotch. And we open with Murder by Death, As Long as There is Whiskey in the World. 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Let's take one last look at this scary weather here. It's looking to be a high of the mid-90s all week, although it looks like we're still only in the 80s, so that's good. But we're looking for a high of 94, 95 today, tomorrow, Friday. So stay careful out there. I've got one more song to play us off, and by Dizzy Gillespie, and then we're going to, then you should stay tuned for Alternative Radio. And thank you so much for tuning in today.

0: It's good. These people who are sitting in are reminding us of the invisible people. And that's the idea of a people's history. You know, that's what Ray is doing in his People's History of the American Revolution. There's a connection between the history of invisible people in the past and the story of invisible people in the present. That's the connection between, you know, the invisible people of the American Revolution and its time and the invisible people in our time.
1: That's Howard Zinn, and this is Alternative Radio. I'm David Barsamyan. This edition of AR features Howard Zinn and Ray Raphael on the People's History of the American Revolution. On July 4th, 1776, 56 men in Philadelphia signed the Declaration of Independence. Today, the day is marked by store sales, fireworks, and parades. The much-revered founding fathers were mostly wealthy merchants and large land and slave owners. One of them was John Adams, who was not so well off. He predicted, I'm quoting, "The history of our revolution will be one continued lie from one end to the other," unquote. Adams was prescient. Legends have become facts. The traditional accounts of the revolution are about a handful of brave white men who declared independence from Britain. In the telling, many were left out. Women, for example, played vital roles by raising families, farming, running businesses, making uniforms for the soldiers, cooking and feeding the troops, and even taking up arms and fighting themselves. A people's history ensures their inclusion. To talk about a people's history of the American Revolution are Howard Zinn and Ray Raphael. This classic from the AR archives was recorded at Harvard University in Cambridge, Massachusetts in 2001. We begin with Howard Zinn. He was a leading progressive historian. His A People's History of the United States has sold more than 4 million copies.
0: Talking about what's going on here, the students sitting in for a living wage. If we're writing a history of Harvard University, we might leave them out, unless we were doing a people's history of Harvard University. And if we're doing a people's history of Harvard University, then we would have them. And then we'd have the anti-war protesters of the 60s. We'd have all the people who were turned over to the FBI by Harvard University. Now, maybe I'm exaggerating, but there's some connection between Harvard University and the establishment. Isn't there? I think so. No? But no, of course not. I suppose I contrast this, the sit-in, as, you know, a people's history, and I contrast that with

Happy is he who with one embrace clasps death and victory. Am I right? Do you remember that? Yeah. I didn't like that, you see. And every time I went into Widener, I was reminded of that. So anyway, it's good. These people who are sitting in are reminding us of the invisible people. And that's the idea of a people's history. You know, that's what Ray is doing in his People's History of the American Revolution. I've read a fair amount on the American Revolution. This is the best single book on the American Revolution that I've read. There's a connection between the history of invisible people in the past and the story of invisible people in the present. That's the connection between, you know, the invisible people of the American Revolution and its time and the invisible people in our time. And it seems to me you can go from one to the other. That is, by looking at the present and being conscious of the people we don't notice in the present, you can then be induced to look into the past and say, hey, what are the counterparts of these people I know about today, the cleaning people and the immigrants and the hard-working people who overlooked? What is their counterpart in the past? And that leads you to a people's history of the past. That leads you to look for different things in the past than the kind of things you get in traditional textbooks. Or you can go the other way. You can go into history and read a book like Ray's, or read other books that will tell you about Native Americans and women and black people and working people and African Americans, and then ask yourself, what is their counterpart today? But in either way, a connection is made between the past and the present. And it's important to know that, because there's no point going into the past if you're never going to come out of it. And there's no point going to the past unless you're going to make a connection between what you learn about the past and what you see, you know, in the present. I must tell you, doing people's history, I was in the South. I was living in the South. I was teaching at Spelman College in Atlanta, Georgia, and Black Women's College. Became involved in the movement, and then became involved with SNCC, the Student Nonviolent Coordinating Committee, began moving around the South, becoming a kind of writer participant in the movement, went to Albany, Georgia, and Selma, Alabama, and wherever SNCC was doing things, wherever the movement was engaged, and going into towns in Mississippi and Jackson and Greenwood and Greenville and Hattiesburg and so on. And it occurred to me, the things I was seeing, I know, we're not being recorded anywhere. They're not becoming part of anyone's history. Oh, well, sure, I was reading in the papers about what the heads of the NAACP were saying and what the latest legal struggles were, you know, on the level of courts and, you know, and what possible legislation there might be in Congress and what the president might be saying. But the things that I was seeing on the ground level were not becoming part of history. And so I wrote a letter to Columbia University, my alma mater, although I don't have a maternal or paternal relationship. Let's put it this way. I went to Columbia University, and that's where I got my doctorate. That's where I did my graduate work. And I knew they had an oral history project, which was new at that time. Now oral history is known. That time, oral history was new. There was no Studs Terkel around then. And I had, in fact, done some work in the Columbia University oral history project. And I knew what the oral history project consisted of. Consisted of somebody interviewing ex-secretaries of state, ex-generals, ex-admirals, ex-almost everybody who was important in the higher echelons of government and industry, you know, and, you know, trying to catch them before they died. And that's the trick of oral history. You follow the health reports, and you interview people who are about to go, and you get them at the right moment. Because I knew that's what the Oral History Project consisted of. And so I wrote to Columbia University, I wrote to the Oral History Project, and I said, hey, well, I didn't start off that way, because you don't write that way to Columbia University. But I said, there's terrific oral history to be done down here. I mean, come down, send somebody down here with tape recorders. Tape the people in Albany, Georgia, who's been demonstrating. I mean, who knows what's happening in Albany, Georgia? Tape these people who've just come out of jail in Albany, Georgia. Well, a good part of the black population in Albany, Georgia has been in jail. Talk to them. Go to Selma, Alabama. Tape the

0: Selma Freedom Chorus and a church rally that takes place before the people are going out to try to register to vote in Selma. You know, go to Greenwood, Mississippi, talk to Mrs. Ruby Pilcher, who lives next door to the Freedom House set up by the SNCC workers and who brings them food and takes care of them, and talk to her about her life, and that's oral history. I got this letter back from Columbia University. That's a wonderful idea. When somebody starts off that way, you get very suspicious. A wonderful idea, you know, it's like Gandhi said about Western civilization, a great idea. But we don't have the resources. Columbia University doesn't have the resources to do that. It's like Harvard University doesn't have the resources to pay a living wage to its workers, right? None of these people, it's always that way. I mean, the people with the most resources don't have the resources. You know, the richest country in the world doesn't have the resources to take care of the health needs of 40 million people. You know, that's the story on every possible level. They don't have the resources. But what it really means is they don't have the interest. It means they don't care. That's what it really means. It means that they don't need these people. They don't need to represent these invisible people because we're represented. We're represented by the Secretary of State. You know, we're represented by the people up on high. They're the ones who take care of things. And so, you know, we don't need these voices. That's the idea. And the premise of this is, this is one big family, this country, and we all have a common interest. Therefore, the people who are on top, they can represent everybody. We aren't divided by class and race and sex and this and that. No, it's as the Constitution begins, the preamble of the Constitution begins, we the people of the United States, right? That's all of us, those 55 rich white men who got together in Philadelphia, this wonderful multicultural group got together in Philadelphia, and we the people of the United States, you know. No, so they think we're all one, and therefore we can be represented by the people with money and power. And so, in fact, we have the language to exemplify that. We have, you know, the national interest. Shall we do this? Shall we go here? Shall we send troops there? Shall we bomb here? Well, if it's in the national interest. In whose interest? And so there's no such thing as the national interest, national defense, national security. Or is it somebody's securities? That's, you know, closer to it. But that's the pretense, you know, that we have this common interest. And no recognition of the fact that we are a class society, have always been. You could write a history of the United States and start off with a sentence, the history of the United States is a history of class struggle. Well, that would be a dangerous way to start off. It would be hard to get a publisher, a mainstream publisher to do a history of the United States. But the truth is that, yes, we, a society riven by class right from the very beginning, riven by race, riven by right from the beginning. It's not that, you know, we were all pilgrims, you know, coming here dressed in those funny costumes, sharing everything, writing the Mayflower Confab. I remember all that stuff given. No. There was us, and there were the Native Americans. There were the blacks and slaves, and there were the slaveholders. There were the servants, there were the masters. There were the people given huge grants of land. Huge, huge grants of land. Other people, no land at all, propertyless people. From the beginning and up, all through American history. You know, I mean, James Madison recognized this when he was writing in the Federalist Papers and he was trying to persuade people to ratify the Constitution. He said, well, we need a government. We need a strong government. Why do we need a strong government? Because, well, there's conflict. Federalist number 10, right? Society is divided into factions. Based on what? Some people have property, some people don't have property. There's going to be conflict. We've got to do something about controlling this conflict. We have this nice, new, strong government. It will help to control this conflict. He was very aware, as were all the founding fathers, as were all those people who gathered together in Philadelphia, very conscious of the rebellions that had just taken place after the Revolution. Just Shays' Rebellion being the most recent one, just before. And there's an important conjunction between the Shays' Rebellion of 1786 and the framing of the Constitution in 1787, because the framers of the Constitution were very conscious of the fact that out in western Massachusetts, thousands of farmers had gathered and rebelled against the elite of Boston, against the high taxes that they had to pay, and they had surrounded courthouses, and they had prevented the court proceedings from going on. This was a real rebellion. And there were similar rebellions in other parts of the country, in Virginia, in Pennsylvania, in New Jersey, similar rebellion. And the founding fathers were conscious of this. One of the Washington's generals, General Knox, wrote to him after Shays' Rebellion. He said, these people in Shays' Rebellion, many of them veterans, you know, veterans of the Revolutionary War, Captain Daniel Shays himself a veteran, right? They come back and they find that all those promises, oh, how universal a story this is, of veterans being given promises that if they fight and sacrifice that they will come back and there will be a new world and so on. And Knox writes to Washington, so these people fought in the Revolution. They think because they fought in the Revolution that the fruits, the wealth of this country belongs equally to them. Well, this is dangerous. And so a government is set up which is going to try to control rebellion. That was the idea of the Constitution. The idea of the Constitution was not, as even some, you know, very prominent historians said, oh, they wanted to, these are very wise. They were smart men, eloquent men, and so on. But the myth is that their idea was to set up a democratic society and, you know, liberty and justice. And no, that was not. The intent was to set up a government that would be able to control things, be able to deal with Indians, as the settlers moved out west, be able to deal with the slave rebellions, to be able to deal with working people who rebelled. That was the idea of it. So, well, that, and so, in fact, a government was set up that was able to deal with that and has been able to deal with that ever since. Because ever since then, we've had a government and legislation that was represented a particular class of Americans. It didn't represent the poor and didn't represent the black and didn't represent the immigrants and didn't represent the Native Americans. The history of legislation in this country from that point to this point has been a history of legislation to benefit a very small group of people. There have been a few departures from that. When you have a society divided this way, history is going to reflect those conflicts and those divisions. It can't be a neutral history, a history in which, oh, the history represents everybody. History is going to be written from a point of view. And some people are going to be left out and some people are going to be given prominent attention. It's inevitable, right, that you know, you have an enormous mass of data. And inevitably, you must choose from that enormous mass of data what you are going to present in when you write history, when you teach history. And you choose according to what you think is important. That is, you choose according to your point of view. And depending on where you are and where you sit and who you're trying to please, you will have a different notion, you know, of what, you know, is important. But if you look at it from the point of view of people who have been generally left out of the dominant landscape of American history, things look different, you know. American Revolution looks different from the point of view of Indians. The Jacksonian period, I remember, was taught to us as Jacksonian democracy. Those words always went together. Jacksonian democracy. Jackson was a slaveholder. Jackson was a racist. Jackson was an Indian killer. And in the period of Jacksonian democracy, the industries were beginning in New England, and girls were going to work at the age of 12 and dying at the age of 25, and you know, in this period of Jacksonian democracy. And also this was a period in which the army of the United States under with Jackson's orders was driving the Indians of the Southeast out of their homes across the Mississippi, the Trail of Tears. 4,000 out of 16,000 die in the Trail of Tears. This was Jacksonian democracy. So looking at Jacksonian democracy from different points of view, you have to separate those two words. Look at the Civil War from the standpoint of Indians. The Civil War is a war for the liberation of slaves. Yes. And in fact, you know, there's a kind of emancipation that takes place as a result of the Civil War. And yet during the Civil War, while armies were fighting the Confederates in various parts of the country, other parts of the army were out west annihilating Indian tribes. More land was taken away from Indians during the years of the Civil War than in any comparable period in American history. So, yes, if you look at the Civil War from a different point of view, you know, yeah, it becomes something else. The Industrial Revolution, the great economic miracle of the United States. And I remember sitting there in class and marveling at, wow, that's when we became a great economic power. And we're taught to take pride in the wealth of Carnegie or the achievements of the great, you know, and in the, you know, how many steel ingots were produced and how many miles of railroad track were laid. And, you know, it's all us. It's all us. Our interests are the same. But from the point of view of the people who worked in Rockefeller's oil refineries, the people who worked in the Chinese and Irish immigrants who worked on the Transcontinental Railroad, you know, from the standpoint of the people who worked in Carnegie steel mills, you know, it wasn't simply a great economic miracle, you know. There was a human cost to economic progress, which is not much dealt with in the traditional histories of that great period of industrial expansion between the Civil War and World War I. Well, take the so-called progressive era in American history. Progressive era, why? Some reforms were passed. Roosevelt was president. Progressive era is exactly that period in which more black people were lynched in this country than any other period, you know. Roosevelt, the great progressive. Roosevelt, you know, there he is on Mount Rushmore. A warmonger, a militarist, a lover of war, a man who observes a massacre taking place in the Philippines while he's president and congratulates the general who orders the massacre of 600 Philippine men, women, and children. And our heroes, when you look at it, depending on your point of view, the heroes are different. You know, it's no longer Theodore Roosevelt. It's Emma Goldman and Mother Jones, you know, and Helen Keller and Eugene Debs, you know, and Frederick Douglass and W.B. Du Bois. You know, you just get different heroes depending on your point of view. This approach to history, this presenting of history from the standpoint of what do our leaders do, you know, what is Congress, you know, telling the story of America from the standpoint of what are the statutes passed by Congress and what are decisions made by the Supreme Court and what are the edicts by the presidents and so on, and who are the military heroes that we should erect statues to. This approach is a profoundly undemocratic one. And we're presumably a democratic country, but that's a profoundly undemocratic approach to history, the leaving out of the point of view of people who are, yes, invisible, who don't have power. And what it does, that kind of history, it creates a passive citizenry. It creates a citizenry that believes that the important things that are done by important people. And that all that is left for us to do, all that's left for citizens to do, is to engage in the most puny act of citizenship, and that is to vote. Really. Because all we have to do is vote for these, you know, we have a choice. What a choice we always have. But to vote, that's the pinnacle of citizenship in this supposedly democratic country, to vote for A or B, or A or A prime, you see. But in fact, the history of the country shows that when important gains were made in justice, in economic justice or racial justice, or the attention paid to the problems of women and the existence of women, whenever progress was made, it was not made through the initiative of people on top. It was made by citizens, by people getting together, by organizing, by the labor organizing, by anti-war people organizing, by women organizing, by disabled people organizing, by gay and lesbian people. That's when things change. It's important to know that so that you don't remain a passive citizen. And so that you understand that we all will have a role to play. It seems to me that is the importance of people's history. And that's why I'm so glad that Ray Raphael has done his book, and now he's going to talk to you. Thank you.
1: I'm going to talk tonight about writing common people into history. People, that's my focus. First, let me define that, common people. You have to watch out with people, the term people, because it's really that term can really be mustered from the left or the right or even the center in its behalf. The center, I'm referring to the will of the American people uttered by ultra-privileged male politicians in this last election, a little too often for my liking. So I'm going to define common people, very simple definition, as those who do not enjoy the special privileges of wealth, prestige, or political power. Or alternately, if you prefer, all those whom Alexander Hamilton warned us against. So why do we study common people? First, on the most basic level, it's a question of just simple social justice, giving equal airtime, give credit where credit's due. Beyond that, what's really more important is it's through history that we learn how to interpret the political process, through the study of history. For years in school, fourth, fifth, sixth, seventh, eighth grade, so on, until you're about a senior, you learn history before you learn how our present political process is supposed to work. And in history, then, if you study the workings of the, from basically top-down history of the elite, that's the way you just come to imagine that's what politics is. That's the way history worked, politics worked, since it worked then. We can marginalize people in the past, therefore we can marginalize people in the present. So there's a whole political message there. And beyond that, from the historian's point of view, you want to study common people just for the sake of accuracy. You leave out too much when you don't. Let me give you an idea of some of the things that it leaves out. What I do in my book, I take my lens, my focusing lens, and I switch from George Washington and come over to his slaves, the Indians whom he displaced, the soldiers whom he commanded in the army, their wives, their mothers, the women who followed the army, all these other people. So let's look at some of these other people, the slaves. About one in every five slaves in the South ran to the British for their freedom during the Revolutionary War. This included 17 of Washington's own slaves, 30 of Jefferson's own slaves. And this was really an exodus of biblical proportions, really greater than the more famous Underground Railroad that followed. So huge consequences here. You think of Indian wars as, you know, okay, the whites going out and after the Indians. It's much more complex than that. In the Revolutionary War, every single Native American east of the Mississippi was directly affected by the Revolutionary War. Most of them sided one way or the other, and most of them sided with the losing side, namely the British. This opened up all the lands, and they suffered the consequences. It was really the largest war, Indian war, in the nation's history. Most people, everybody really agrees that the beginning of the American Revolution started in Lexington and Concord, shot heard round the world, Paul Revere and all that. That's April 19th, 1775. The previous summer, 1774, there were, in every county seat throughout rural Massachusetts, thousands upon thousands of farmers went to the courthouses, dragged out every British-appointed official, deposed them, dragged them out into the streets or onto the commons where they'd have to run the gauntlet. They made them take off their hats and recite their resignations between maybe 3,000 to 6,000 people. Lined up on each side. Once was not enough. They had to do it over and over and over. They didn't have microphones, and all the people wanted to hear. At every juncture during these proceedings, the people would take votes. Was that the resignation sufficient? Maybe he should change it. This amazing, amazing outpouring. By the end of it, you have the no, zero British presence in the Massachusetts countryside. 1774. What happens 8 months later, the British try to reconquer a land they had already lost, and that is the Counter-Revolution, which for all these years has masqueraded as the revolution, the beginning of the revolution. Phenomenal discovery. It's like the emperor's new clothes. Why don't people see that? Because we're locked into certain myths. We get those myths by too narrow a focus. If you just look at what the farmers were doing during that time, you see what's happening. Go on and on like this. All these people are seeking freedom. The slaves, the farmers, the Indians, they're all seeking their own version of freedom. It's not just the taxation without representation people. A lot of the loyalists were seeking their freedom. You have in Maryland, Delaware, Hudson Valley, New York, southern backcountry, you have loyalists who are rebelling against the elite. The elite were patriots in those areas. These people become loyalists, and they fight for the loyalists for their freedom, lower-class tenant farmers. Pacifists, they're fighting for their freedom a whole different way. One in 30 free Americans during the Revolutionary time belonged to a religious, pacifistic organization which opposed all war, and this one in particular. They had to face the power of a very oppressive government which was going at them. They wanted their money, they wanted their bodies, and they wanted them to take oaths. These people wouldn't do it. A lot of them landed in jail.
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1: Women, a lot of us know that women gave up tea and fancy ornaments for the sake of the revolution. Well, some women gave up fancy ornaments and tea, those who could afford it. A lot of other women behaved quite differently. You had the lower class women, many of them joined the Continental Army, basically. They had nowhere else to go. These were basically homeless people, and they became camp followers. Other women rioted against war profiteers for lower prices. You have a whole other level of involvement here. When you look at the revolution from the standpoint of class, too, you find out that it was really, in 1775, there was a massive outpouring of all classes, virtually all classes, except at the very top, of people against the British. By the end of that year, most people with any form of property, whether that was a shop or a farm, they went home to tend to that property. There was nobody left except poor people. They had to resort to a draft. So in this draft, if you didn't want to go, you'd be drafted, your number was called, you simply pay $20, you get a substitute. It's an easy way out if you have the money. So by the end of the war, you have an army which is absolutely class-driven, lower class only, except, of course, for the officers, and impressionable young boys. That's who won the Revolutionary War. This is all by class. This is not the simple story. This is not the kind of the one-dimensional morality tale that we're raised with. All we have to do is look at the common people, and all this just emerges. We find all this. These are not really that controversial if you just look there. So why aren't we looking there? That's the big question I want to address now. What are the impediments to looking at people's history? Why don't we do it? First of all, there's the need to mythologize. I mean, all cultures have to create some kind of sort of founding mythology, why they came to be who they are, and implicitly that's a justification of who they are. So we've done that. We've created our founding myth. And in that myth, we have our heroes. And these heroes are kind of embody all the things that we supposedly want, all the virtues and the values that we aspire to. Then added to this, we have the natural human inclination to identify with somebody. So history kind of calls out for protagonist. It needs that one individual, the single person who embodies the attributes of the many. So we have George Washington is courageous. Meanwhile, there's 10,000 other men who are waking up, about to go into battle and having to face that battle, knowing they might die. And what do we learn? We learn George Washington is courageous. It's kind of a shorthand for the other people, and then the other people, you know, drift through history, just kind of will get left out. We have Washington marched against Cornwallis at Yorktown. I love that one, Washington marched, because Washington didn't march. Washington rode a horse. So Washington is marching in this kind of grand single combat against Cornwallis. This kind of like leader down, this top down, it's trickle down. You know trickle down economics? Okay, this is trickle down history. The historians don't call it trickle down history. They don't give, you know, that's not the official school of historians. We are this historians, because Howard and I believe we come from a school. We're kind of the school of people historians. And they don't say we're from the school of trickle down historians. But there's another related word, it's called dissemination. And the way dissemination works is a few people have these great ideas. These are great thinkers and visionaries and wonderful people who generally tend to be quite well off and a lot of time to think about these things. And they envision something, and then it happens. So you have, like, in the revolutionary period, these great men conceptualize the revolution, and others follow. They just fall into line, okay? You have a few men kind of like writing the play, and the rest are just delivering the script. These top people, they're called leaders. Think of what that means. You hear leaders. What does that mean? So now, if they're leaders, who's everybody else? There's a follower, right? Okay, so you have leaders and followers. What does that do? That means these people are just like following along. It's a way of belittling their very real concerns. So if you're against any kind of social movement, you have a great vested interest in calling people leaders. This is the way it works. Underlying grammar of the way most history is told from the standpoint of leaders. Thomas Jefferson's Declaration of Independence, one of the great documents of our time, right? Conceived by a mighty genius, Thomas Jefferson. Well, it's a great document, yes, and it says many great things. So were several other documents which preceded it on a local level, which had many of the same words, which were made by little county committees and conventions and so on, which drafted these things. And Jefferson had at his disposal, and he did a marvelous job of synthesizing all these lesser-known works and coming up with a document that he is then credited with. And that's kind of a good model for the way that the process of leaders and followers. You actually have a groundswell of support doing a lot of the work, one person kind of putting it together in some way and then getting all the credit is kind of like, you know, just spun out of his mind and in some kind of sort of immaculate conception sort of way. Okay. Anyway, this is what we're faced with, all these sorts of things. A lot of this is, by the way, consciously manipulated to create these special people on top. Let me read you a little section here. This is a direct quote from Charles Thompson. He's the Secretary of the Congress. I could not tell, the Continental Congress, that is, I could not tell the truth without giving great offense. Let the world admire our patriots and heroes, their supposed talents and virtues, where they were so, by commanding imitation will serve the cause of patriotism and our country. Okay, so he's very consciously creating this kind of image of heroes, and he doesn't want to burst the bubble. A lot of this stuff, if we just take a self-conscious approach to try to overcome it, we can. For instance, this Washington March business. In People's History, I tell the military story of the war. I give a narrative. So when I come to the military history, I tell the story through five common soldiers who were at the various battles. Here's the biggest problem we face, which is more than just a problem of attitude. It's a very concrete physical problem that has to be addressed. And that's the problem of sources. Where do you get sources for slaves, for Indians, for tenant farmers who don't write, and so on? A lot of common people, particularly as we go back in time, they didn't write. So you have to overcome that. How do you do it? First of all, you look for what is there, and sometimes you get a little lucky. Out of half a million slaves in the United States at that time, there were two complete narratives. I mean, by complete, I mean, oh, 20 pages long or something, about their experiences during that time. These were people who did flee to the British. They were preachers, so they basically wrote their memoirs in religious journals that were published during that time. So we're lucky. We do have those two stories. Then you have a few pension applications later on. Then, oh, here's another one. An Iroquois warrior named Blacksnake. This is really one of my favorites. He didn't know how to write, but a friend of his learned a little English, and so he knew how to write. So Blacksnake dictated to his friend his memoir, and it's just fascinating stuff. Incredible stories. We get an inside look about when the British are trying to basically convince the Iroquois warriors to join their side, and he narrates the entire argument between the hawks and the doves. And then he also talks about what it's like to be part of a slaughter, what it likes to be on a massacre, kind of both ends. Incredible documents. Then you have a few soldiers did leave letters and later memoirs. The things that you learn from these firsthand pieces, let me read you one, because this is really, in a nutshell, shows you how much you can learn from a very personal document. This is actually a pension application. This guy is applying for a pension after the war. What's beautiful about this is you didn't have to know how to write. This was oral history. They would actually, if you were applying for a pension, you would go and they would take down your story. So a lot of time it says, deponent says this, deponent says that. It's really a first person kind of thing. Here we have, this guy is in the South, and this is a story he tells. His name is Moses Hall. The evening after our battle with the Tories, we having a considerable number of prisoners, I recollect a scene which made a lasting impression upon my mind. I was invited by some of my comrades to go and see some of the prisoners. We went to where six were standing together. Some discussion taking place, I heard some of our men cry out, "Remember Buford." This was a site where the Tories massacred the Patriot prisoners. And the prisoners were immediately hewed to pieces with broadswords in revenge for Buford. At first I bore the scene without any emotion. But upon a moment's reflection, I felt such horror as I never did before nor have since. And returning to my quarters and throwing myself upon my blanket, I contemplated the cruelties of war until overcome and unmanned by a distressing gloom from which I was not relieved until commencing our march next morning before day by moonlight. So he's sensitive to the tragedies of war. But later the next day, being on the left side of the road as we marched along, I discovered lying upon the ground something with appearance of a man. Upon approaching him, he proved to be a youth about 16, who, having come out to view the British through curiosity, for fear he might give information to our troops, they had run him through with a bayonet and left him for dead. Though able to speak, he was mortally wounded. The sight of this unoffending boy, butchered, relieved me of my distressful feeling for the slaughter of the Tories, and I desired nothing so much as the opportunity of participating in their destruction. So you have this very sensitive guy who doesn't want to do this, and this kind of he gets into it. This in a nutshell is war. This kind of strange twisted logic of revenge. When you can find the sources, take them. And basically, in the People's History, I've combed far and wide for every available direct source, and it's in there. Beyond that, though, you have to be more creative. I use a trick I call reflected images. We have the documents of the elite, multi volumes of them. By looking at these things, you can get glimpses of the life for the common people. For instance, 1777, July 4th, this is the first anniversary of the Declaration of Independence. Washington's general orders. No women shall ride in the wagons. What's he talking about? What's he talking about is the women camp followers are riding in the wagons. He doesn't like that because he wants the wagons to be for the men so they'll save their energy. A month later, absolutely no women ride in the wagons. 2 months later, if any women ride in the wagon, the men will be punished. And he keeps escalating the punishment. This goes on for 4 years. And until we find out from the one direct source from a camp follower at Yorktown that she arrived at Yorktown riding in a wagon. So what do we learn? We learned that the women rode in the wagons. We learned that the men appreciated what they were doing. We learned that the men disobeyed orders whenever they wanted, pretty much. So we learn all sorts of things from these indirect sources, reflected images, I call them. One of the most incredible reflected images really comes from runaway slave ads. As I said, there are very few direct statements from slaves, but consider this. As I read this, try to figure out what you can surmise by the slave owner, the slave in question, and the nature of slavery. This runaway slave ad appears really right when Lord Dunmore is issuing, the British governor of Virginia is issuing his proclamation freeing the slaves if they run to the British. Absented himself from the subscriber, the fourth of this instant, a Negro man named Limus. He is of yellow complexion and has the ends of three of his fingers cut off his left hand. He is well known in Charleston from his saucy and impudent tongue, of which I had had many complaints. Therefore, I hereby give free liberty and will also be much obliged to any person to flog him so as not to take his life, in such manner as they shall think proper, whenever he is found out of my habitation without a ticket. For though he is my property, he has the audacity to tell me he will be free, that he will serve no man, and that he will be conquered or governed by no man. I forewarn masters of vessels from carrying him off the province. Well, I mean, that's a whole textbook in the nature of slavery right there. Sometimes we don't even have that to go on. We don't even have reflected images, okay? But we can still make statements. Let's continue with the slavery theme. By the way, I'm focusing maybe more on slavery now, but I also deal with a full range. All the Native American groups east of the Mississippi are covered in here with complete narratives. Loyalists, pacifists, women of all classes, the boys who did the fighting and so on. But I'm focusing on slavery here. These people did run to the British, okay, we know that. What we don't know is how they made that decision. But about a fifth of them did, four-fifths did not. It was a very dangerous task. I mean, a lot of them died. As a matter of fact, about as many people died trying to find their freedom in the British as white soldiers died in the war. They died from being caught or they died from disease. So that another unknown and huge fact. But they have to make a decision. Are they going to go or are they not going to go? So how are they going to do this? Maybe they're going to call a meeting like this. Okay, all the slaves on Washington's plantation at 5 o'clock, let's get together and we're going to decide. We're going to have a rally. Yeah, it doesn't work like that. There's slave informers everywhere. This is dangerous business. We're talking about undercover, clandestine operations. So we know it has to have been because there were slaves that were turned in. They have to have done it this way. So they're having these meetings. They have to be in small groups. They're making these decisions. Shall we run? Shall we not? So they're evaluating. If we run, what's going to happen if we get caught? What's going to happen once we get there? If we don't run, what happens if the British then conquer the plantation? We're going to be sold into slavery and go to the West Indies. They're trying to figure all this out. They're trying to weigh the dangers and the prospects. They have to be doing this. We have no records of the journals, okay? But we know they have to be doing this, so I include that in the story. It has to be. Because all I'm doing is I'm putting myself in their position and trying to evaluate their hypothetical prospects. Now, there's a movement in history which does exactly this. If you look into what's being done in, say, diplomatic history now, you'll see people say, you can't just look at history as a train leading up to the present. You know, everything has a neat conclusion to, you know, cause and effect to something else. That's too one-dimensional, and history doesn't work like that. At every point, there's choices, and that's what history is about. Is those choices and why they make those choices. So to make those choices, you have to go back to the times and try to evaluate the prospects, and that's how you really get to learn about how the people are experiencing those times. This is done in all, you know, sort of political history. What I'm suggesting is we take this kind of sophisticated and very, very obvious approach all the way down to common people through the full version. When we do this, we find all the people throughout the revolutionary era are making very willed and conscious choices about how to participate in political action. You have Andrew Gearing, a pacifist. He's in jail because he won't take the oath. His minister is telling him, is saying, you're great, Andrew, because you're really true to your beliefs, so stay in jail. And his wife is telling him, it's August, the crops are in, if you don't do whatever you have to do to get out of jail, we starve. You know, he's making a decision. He's trying to figure that out. You have Joseph Plum Martin, one of my five principal soldiers here, talking in very moving terms about his decision. Shall he join the mutiny or not? He's patriotic. He believes in his cause. He's suffered all this time, and yet all the people are... So he doesn't want to go against his army, against his leaders, but they haven't been paid and they're starving. Does he mutiny or not? You have Corn Planter, the Iroquois warrior. He captures his own father, because his father is an Irishman, as it turns out, John O'Bale. And he captures him. What's he going to do with his own father when he captures him on the other side? You have another Iroquois captures his brother, who's also fighting on the other side. This is really a civil war. This is happening all over the place. What are these people going to do? How are they going to deal with these kinds of decisions? You have, this is a very moving one, several cases you have questions of soldiers, whites and also some Indian soldiers, coming across an unarmed man, you know, and he's got the bead on him. He's pointing the rifle, and he has to decide whether to pull the trigger on a guy who he knows is going to die, you know, that direct. And these guys, for years later, this is haunting them. This isn't the view of war that we get, you know, when we just kind of read the revolution. That's not the rah-rah view. These people are making choices. They are political actors, and their actions are the revolution. There's some total of actions. To get the full story, that's what we have to do. We have to study how all these people are navigating the troubled waters of revolution, seeking their own freedoms in their own multivarious ways. Okay? When we do this, what we do is we go beyond the simplistic morality tale, which is the usual revolution, good and bad, and of course we're the good, and we arrive at a much more complex and intriguing and really humanly full picture, something we can really identify with, much more indicative of the true diversity that we're seeking today for our nation's identity. And also as individuals. So this is it. This is a people's history. I think what's happening now, maybe some people are probably need to leave, but Howard and I would love to have questions and engage in some dialogue.
3: I was in Binghamton, New York recently, and in the newspaper I read a controversy regarding an Indian Holocaust memorial. I wonder if you're familiar with this. Apparently, George Washington ordered the Indians in that region around Binghamton, he ordered General Sheridan, I guess, to eradicate the Indians, men, women, and children, including their villages. And I looked up a little bit about this, and apparently this did happen. Washington gave the order, and the Indians really were, many of them killed, and the rest were moved to, or moved themselves to Niagara. I never heard this before, and I was amazed. It appears to be true. If it's true, why haven't we heard about this in history before?
1: There was a major, major campaign against the Iroquois and by General Sullivan, and actually a lot of his officers kept journals, and the journals were fascinating because they were like the body counts, you know, for the Vietnam War.
3: And this was on direct order from George Washington.
1: Oh, yeah, direct order. And except they were vegetable counts. Because this was, the idea was to starve them. So the orders were to burn every piece of everything that was growing. It was a certain, it was a defoliation, early version of defoliation. So they did this. They burned all the Indian fields throughout New York. And of course, the following winter was a very hard one and great starvation. And it did absolutely zero to stop the Indian raids, because what was the people who had survived were the warriors, and they were furious. So next year, of course, was much worse along the frontier. But that's what it was. It was really a genocidal type of operation. It's covered in the book, and then there are references where you can actually go back to the original sources written by, once again, reflected images. Because the Indians, actually, there's some of this. There is a captured Indian. Mary Jameson was captured when she was a child. She married an Iroquois warrior, and she wrote about the starvation that followed, and that's in here. And then you can read actually the accounts of the officers themselves as well.
4: Most of our traditional histories tend to skew heavily towards elite-driven histories, as you both discussed today. And the revolution is certainly a great example of that. And some of those reasons for it are contemporary, and some of them are interposed. And David Hackett Fisher in Paul Revere's Ride gives us a good account of how the Lexington Alarm, which had dozens and dozens and dozens of artisans involved with, became transposed by Longfellow because of Civil War propaganda into a single rider, a lone voice in the night.
5: Right.
4: Some of the reasons why we have an elite history of the revolution, I think, were contemporaneous with the revolution itself. Mm-hmm. What were some of those reasons for burnishing the elites? What was the perception of the elites at the time? If you look at Adams and Jefferson, they're self-conscious of their place in history. And in most of the, quote, founding fathers' writings, they're speaking to posterity. What do you see as being some of the reasons for their own skewing history?
1: Well, they had a very difficult job, because they wanted something that was called a revolution, but obviously they didn't want revolution. It's a hard balancing act, and they wanted to basically ally themselves with people who did want a revolution, and then quickly distance themselves from those same people. After the revolution, there was an attempt at another revolution. Let me just, speaking of Shays' Rebellion, which Howard mentioned, remember I mentioned the 1774 revolution, which was the revolution. It was the real overthrow of the government throughout all of Massachusetts. That was in 1774. In 1786, the exact same people showed up, but not quite as many of them, and tried to do the exact same thing. They tried to engage in a second revolution. This is something in the terms of the history of Shays' Rebellion, it's never fully understood, because people don't understand the context that these guys were just trying to do a repeat performance. The result was the first one succeeded and the second one failed. And that's sort of how you can mark what happened after the revolution. That was the mark that that the revolution was not going to, the second revolution, the full social revolution, was not going to succeed.
6: Let me just say one more thing about that, and that is that there's this continuity, that Ray is talking about, from 1774, 1786, and of course before 1774 and after 1786, but in the midst of the revolution, in the midst of the war against England, which presumably is, as Ray said, the story is of united colonists, patriotic war and so on, but in the midst of that, there are mutinies. Which are class-based, that is, the soldiers, the privates, are being treated like dirt. The officers are being treated like kings. And, they're getting high pay and good clothes and good food, and they're having parties and so on. And the privates are not giving any clothes, not getting any pay, and being kept in when they want to be mustered out. Their time of service is up. In 1781, there's the mutiny of thousands of soldiers in the Pennsylvania line, and Washington has to be very careful in dealing with that, because there's thousands of them, and he's worried, and he expresses this, that this may spread to the whole Revolutionary Army. And so he deals with them by compromising. But then shortly after that, there's another mutiny in the New Jersey line, where only a few hundred mutineers are involved. At that point, Washington gets tough. And, there's this romanticized picture of Washington, which, as we see, is dispelled when you look at how he treats black people and how he treats Indians, but also how he treats presumably his own soldiers. When he feels he can handle the mutiny in the New Jersey line, his orders are shoot them. And so they take out, by random, actually, it's almost like the movie Paths of Glory, where they, pick out at random, the troublemakers at random, and they have them executed by their fellow mutineers. Yeah.
2: 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His masterpiece, A People's History of the United States, has sold more than 4 million copies. 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Before Howard Zinn, you heard Ray Raphael, an award-winning historian and the author of A People's History of the American Revolution. 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Special thanks to Martin Volker. Joe Rich is our general manager and editor. I'm David Barsamyan. 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
1: This is a fight of who belongs and who this administration wants to erase. And we won't let them do that. This victory is not the end. It is not the beginning. But it's a reflection and a pause.
0: The Supreme Court upholds birthright citizenship. President Trump says he'll go to Congress next. We'll speak to Columbia University historian May Nye. Then, in a loss for the civil rights of transgender Americans, the court upholds state bans on trans athletes participating in women and girls sports. We'll get reaction from the ACLU's Chase Strangio. Then the Supreme Court upholds mail-in ballots. But Trump continues to fight for Congress to pass the SAVE Act, which could disenfranchise millions of voters. We'll speak to Mother Jones reporter Ari Berman. And finally, ahead of July 4th, we'll talk about the fight over reparations in Evanston, Illinois, with Howard Law professor Justin Hansford.
2: After the city of Evanston established the Reparations Commission in 2021, that was one of the most influential around the country, the Donald Trump Department of Justice has sought to kill it. But here on the 250th anniversary of the nation's founding, we know that racial justice actually requires us to repair the injustices of the past.
0: All that and more coming up. Welcome to Democracy Now!, democracynow.org, The War and Peace Report. I'm Amy Goodman. In Venezuela, the confirmed death toll from last week's devastating twin earthquakes is nearing 2,000 people, though that number is expected to soar. On Tuesday, NASA researchers said a review of satellite images along the coast of La Guaira, near this epicenter of the June 24th earthquake, showed more than 58,000 buildings damaged or destroyed. Tens of thousands of people are still missing 1 week after the quake struck, with hopes fading that rescue teams will find remaining survivors trapped in the rubble. The United Nations warns displaced survivors are likely to face hunger and the spread of disease as the quakes have escalated. Venezuela's already dire humanitarian crisis, caused in part by harsh U.S. sanctions. Even before the earthquakes, aid groups estimate nearly 8 million people in Venezuela were already in need of urgent humanitarian support. The World Food Program is appealing for $50 million to provide food assistance to some 500,000 people in Venezuela over the next 3 months. Indirect technical talks between U.S. and Iranian teams got underway in Qatar today after Iran's top negotiator said his nation would not enter further high-level negotiations until the U.S. meets the terms of its memorandum of understanding with Iran. Mohammed Bakar Ghalibaf spoke on Iranian state television.
3: Even now that we are negotiating with America, we are not negotiating with a friend. We are negotiating with an untrustworthy enemy who will definitely take action against us whenever they find the opportunity. In truth, a person can negotiate well only if they are also prepared for war.
0: Ghalibaf added, Iran's guarantee of free passage through the Strait of Hormuz is only valid for 60 days and that Iran would never give up its rights to control the waterway under any circumstances. He called the strait Iran's greatest instrument of power. Following those

0: and have continued despite the U.S. ceasefire with Iran, which requires Israel to stop bombing Lebanon and withdraw its forces. In Washington, D.C., the House of Representatives Tuesday rejected a war powers resolution seeking to limit President Trump's authority to involve U.S. forces in Israel's war on Lebanon. The measure was brought by Michigan Congresswoman Rashida Tlaib, the only Palestinian American serving in Congress. It was rejected on a vote of 189-235 after 22 Democrats joined most Republicans voting against it. The United Nations is calling on donors to fill a $100 million gap in funding for UNRWA, the UN Agency for Palestinian Refugees. On Tuesday, UN Secretary General Antonio Guterres said millions of Palestinians are at risk due to the shortfall, as well as Israel's massive restrictions on UNRWA's ability to work in the occupied Palestinian territories. This comes as Israeli media is reporting the Trump-created so-called Board of Peace will soon begin managing humanitarian shelters in Gaza. The newspaper Israel Hayom reports the first site will open near Rafah within weeks and will be policed by a multinational force armed with so-called less lethal weapons. The report also stated Israel's military will continue expanding its control beyond the so-called yellow line agreed to in the U.S. brokered October ceasefire. Israel continues to violate the agreement on a daily basis. Republicans controlling the House Rules Committee have refused to allow a floor vote on a bipartisan amendment seeking to block the integration of the U.S. and Israeli militaries. The proposed U.S.-Israel Defense Technology Cooperation Initiative would accelerate U.S.-Israeli technology sharing, co-production of weapon systems, and partnerships on the military use of artificial intelligence, biotechnology, and more. An amendment by California Democrat Ro Khanna and Kentucky Republican Thomas Massie would have removed the initiative from the 2027 National Defense Authorization Act. Congressmember Khanna spoke out Tuesday after Republican leaders refused to make the amendment eligible for debate.
1: This is unconscionable. They're not even giving us a vote on the amendment. Thomas and I will continue to fight to make sure we don't compromise American sovereignty.
0: The Supreme Court, in a 6-3 ruling Tuesday, rejected President Trump's attempt to abolish birthright citizenship, a right that's enshrined in the 14th Amendment of the U.S. Constitution. Trump signed an executive order on his first day back in office that declared children born in the U.S. to undocumented people or immigrant parents without permanent status would no longer be granted U.S. citizenship. Conservative Justices John Roberts, Amy Coney Barrett, and Brett Kavanaugh joined the three liberal justices in opposing Trump. Chief Justice Roberts wrote in the decision, quote, citizenship, then and now, was the right to have rights to freely participate in our political community. The framers of the 14th Amendment extended that promise to every freeborn person in this land. We keep that promise today, unquote. Immigrant rights advocates gathered at the steps of the Supreme Court. This is Illinois Democratic Congressmember Delia Ramirez, who's the daughter of Guatemalan immigrants.
2: I am the proud, proud daughter of Maria Elvira Ramirez Guerra, a Guatemalan immigrant who crossed the border pregnant with me. I am a citizen by birthright. I am an American, and every single person in this country, if you're born here, you're an American, period, punto, no exceptions. Am I right?
0: We'll have more on this story after headlines with Columbia University professor, historian May Nye, also a birthright citizen. In another major Supreme Court decision, justices ruled states can prohibit transgender student athletes from competing in women's and girls' sports teams, upholding bans in Idaho and West Virginia. Justices ruled unanimously that the state bans do not violate Title IX, the federal law against sex discrimination in education. They split 6-3 over whether the trans athlete bans are unconstitutional, with the conservative majority finding they do not run afoul of the 14th Amendment's Equal Protection Clause. The ruling was lauded by President Trump, who said on social media, big win. Senior counsel for ACLU's LGBTQ and HIV rights project, Joshua Block, said in a statement, quote, this is a heartbreaking ruling. The reality is that the equality of transgender women and girls takes nothing away from, in fact, promotes the equality of all women and girls. We'll have more on this story with the ACLU's Chase Strangio. In a major ruling on campaign finance, the Supreme Court has struck down a federal law that limited the amount of money that political parties can spend in coordination with a

0: candidate for office in their 6-3 ruling. The court's conservative justices wrote that coordinated expenditure limits violate the First Amendment. In a dissenting opinion, Justice Elena Kagan wrote, quote, the court ushers back in the same opportunities for quid pro quo corruption that the contribution limits were meant to check, she wrote. This comes as a new report by Public Citizen finds cryptocurrency, artificial intelligence, big tech and online betting corporations have collectively spent $294 million to influence federal elections in this election cycle. That's more than half the record $517 million that corporations have reported spending so far. In Colorado, 29-year-old Democratic socialist and first-time congressional candidate Melat Quiroz has defeated 15-term incumbent Congresswoman Diana DeGette in the first congressional district primary. Quiroz appears to have carried more than half of all votes in the three-way race to represent the Denver-based district. She won despite a flood of dark money spent to quash her campaign while supporting DeGette's reelection. That included funds indirectly funneled by the super PAC operated by the American-Israel Public Affairs Committee into outside spending groups, including pro-choice majority action. Melat Quiroz spoke to his supporters at a raucous victory party Tuesday evening.
1: To take the fight to Donald Trump and the oligarchy. We will not wait. We will not wait to abolish ICE and pass Medicare for all. We will not wait to put an end to the politics of the past, to get big money out of our politics, and to reject corporate PACs and AIPAC. We will not wait to end the genocide in Palestine.
0: Also on Tuesday, Colorado Democratic Senator John Hickenlooper survived a strong primary challenge from progressive state Senator Julie Gonzalez, who is backed by the Democratic Socialists of America. In immigration news, hundreds of thousands of immigrant children facing deportation orders are having to represent themselves in court. That's according to the Vera Institute of Justice and DropSite News, which looked at federal immigration data that showed more than 400,000 immigrant children have been forced to appear in court without legal representation. In related news, a federal court in Denver, Colorado, is the latest to oppose the Trump administration's efforts to indefinitely imprison immigrants, most of whom have no criminal records, without access to a bond hearing. This is at least the fourth time a federal court has rejected Trump's mass detention policy. Advocacy groups have filed a complaint on behalf of dozens of immigrants who were deported from the United States to Ghana and then returned to their countries of origin despite their fears they could face torture or persecution. The complaint was filed with West Africa's top human rights court, accusing Ghana's government of complicity with the Trump administration in deporting the immigrants, some to the countries they had fled to and others left stranded in third countries to which they had no ties. The complaint involves 27 of at least 60 immigrants who've been deported to Ghana since September under Trump's so-called third country agreements. And thousands of people rallied in different regions of South Africa for another round of anti-immigrant demonstrations Tuesday. Vigilante violence against African immigrants has soared across South Africa in recent months, driving many people to flee in fear. Thousands of immigrants, most from Zimbabwe and Malawi, have requested consular support to evacuate South Africa as they're living in constant fear of violent harassment on the streets and attacks on their businesses by xenophobic groups. Among their targets is Princess Ajay, who grew up in South Africa since moving from Ghana as a toddler. She's been sleeping on the streets outside a government office in Durban since May when an anti-immigrant mob broke into her hair and beauty salon and looted it.
2: I was awake because we don't know when they're going to attack us again. They've been here twice, so we don't know when they're going to attack us again. So we can't all sleep. Some people sleep for a few hours. You wake up, we also have to sit and watch. I can't pay my rent in the shop. I can't pay my rent at home. I can't feed my child. I can't feed my family. Everything just went zero. My whole life just went zero.
0: And those are some of the headlines This is Democracy Now!, democracynow.org, the War and Peace Report. I'm Amy Goodman. We begin today with a landmark Supreme Court ruling rejecting President Trump's attempt to end birthright citizenship. In a 6-3 ruling, the justices upheld birthright citizenship, reaffirming the principle that children born on U.S. soil are American citizens, a right enshrined in the 14th Amendment of the U.S. Constitution. The ruling strikes down President Trump's executive order from his first day back in office last year that declared children born in the U.S. to undocumented people or immigrant parents without permanent residency would no longer be granted U.S. citizenship. Chief Justice Roberts wrote in the decision, quote, citizenship then and now was the right to have rights to freely participate in our political community. The framers of the 14th Amendment extended that promise to every freeborn person in this land. We keep that promise today, unquote. Conservative Justices John Roberts, Amy Coney Barrett and Brett Kavanaugh joined the three liberal justices in opposing Trump. But Justice Kavanaugh wrote he would strike down the executive order based on federal law, not the Constitution. In their dissents, conservative justices Clarence Thomas, Neil Gorsuch, and Samuel Alito Jr. called the decision a serious mistake that would open the door to so-called birth tourists. President Trump, who followed the case closely, even attended part of the oral arguments in person, said on social media, quote, the Supreme Court upheld birthright citizenship, which is too bad for our country, but we can easily make it up in Congress through legislation with the support of the president that has now been determined during this process. Congress should start today to work on ending expensive and unfair to our country birthright citizenship. They will have my complete and total support, the president wrote. Well, for more on this momentous decision and long history of struggle over birthright citizenship, we go to Southern Maryland, where we're joined by a birthright citizen, May Nye, Lung Family Professor of Asian American Studies and Professor of History at Columbia University, author of several books, including the award-winning Impossible Subjects, Illegal Aliens, and the Making of Modern America. Professor Nye, welcome back to Democracy Now! Start off by talking about the significance of the Supreme Court ruling upholding birthright citizenship.
3: Thank you, Amy, for having me. It's a pleasure to be here. This is a very important ruling. It upholds a constitutional principle that was set in after the Civil War that all persons born in the U.S. are citizens of the U.S. It's extremely important because not only in upholding the Constitution, it puts a brake on President Trump's insane drive against immigrants to drive people out of the country and to deny them any rights while they're here.
0: So talk about exactly what this means for people. You yourself, is that right, a birthright citizen?
3: Yes, my parents were immigrants.
0: So talk about what this means at this point, and President Trump almost not skipping a beat in saying, okay, we'll just go to Congress then.
3: Well, Justice Kavanaugh opened that door for him, unfortunately. What it means right now is that despite all of the decisions and rulings and support for the Supreme Court for his program of mass deportations, ending immigration, ending asylum, ending temporary protective status, all of these measures against immigrants, this would have been the culmination of that campaign to deny birthright citizenship to the children of undocumented and temporary migrants. So it puts a brake on that agenda, and it also avoids, I think, what would be chaos in this country if that were to go into effect.
0: Explain what you mean with Justice Kavanaugh opening the door, and also talk about the House Speaker saying that they would take this up, although, of course, he dismissed Congress once again early yesterday.
3: Well, I think it's extremely unlikely that Congress could even pass such legislation. Maybe they could get some votes in the House where they have not been able to in the past. I don't think it could ever pass the Senate and would have to go through the Supreme Court again to see if it was constitutional. So I think it's a pipe dream, but this is a path that Trump will take to keep the issue alive and to keep fighting and to keep up his rhetoric against immigrants, especially people of color.
0: Professor Nye, you wrote a piece earlier this year for The Economist headlined, America's a Nation of Immigrants with a History of Exclusion. As we go into this 250th anniversary of the birth of the United States, can you talk about that history? What form the exclusion has taken? Are there moments where xenophobia recedes and where it, like this moment today, to say the least, rears its ugly head?
3: You know, all the discussion we're having right now about the 14th Amendment is really important for us to remember, because it is the importance of it is that it broke the tie between citizenship and race. And it laid the possibility, indeed the principle, that America is a multiracial democracy, not just for white people, not just for whites and blacks, but for all people. And that is the legacy of the Civil War and the 14th Amendment. Now, what happened, though, after the ratification of the 14th Amendment is that there were moves in the South to retake the South for white supremacy. And this was, by and large, supported by the Supreme Court in many decisions that eviscerated the meaning of citizenship for the freed black people. And this, as we know, culminated in 1896 with the Plessy decision, which created the legal fiction of separate but equal and enshrined segregation into the Constitution. Now, Wong Kim Ark, the decision that upholds birthright citizenship, is just 2 years after, 3 years after Plessy. So we have to ask what happened in between those two times. And as the Supreme Court eviscerated the 14th Amendment for black people, it also upheld Chinese exclusion laws, laws that refused naturalization to Chinese people, laws that said Chinese could be deported without any due process whatsoever. And so we have simultaneously going on in the Supreme Court an evisceration of black civil rights and a strong exclusionary agenda aimed at Chinese, but actually put into the foundations of our immigration policy. These exclusions are potentially used against all immigrants. So these are part of the long struggle to reinterpret the 14th Amendment so that it mainly serves corporations. You know, we have the emergence of the corporation as a legal person with rights under the 14th Amendment. So people are dropped to the background, and we have the power of business and money now taking over the rights of the 14th Amendment.
0: I want to go to the grandson of Wong Kim Ark, Norman Wong, who celebrated the Supreme Court decision upholding birthright citizenship in San Francisco.
4: Wong Kim Ark's victory ensured that people like me and millions of others would be recognized as fully American, not as outsiders in the country of our birth. His case transformed the 14th Amendment from the words on paper into living promise. Today, that promise is still being tested. Birthright citizenship is not just a legal principle. It's a statement about who we are as a nation. It affirms that America is not defined by bloodlines or exclusion, but shared values and equal rights. This is Wong Kim Ark's legacy. This is my legacy. It is our legacy.
0: As we wrap up, Professor Nye, the significance of who Norman Wong's grandfather was, and as we move into July 4th, as everyone is celebrating history, what that history is all about.
3: You know, Wong Kim Ark, and that statement by his descendant is a wonderful statement about the principle of birthright citizenship. But let's be reminded that why did the Supreme Court uphold birthright citizenship in 1898 at a time when it was rolling back civil rights for black people? I think one of the things in the ruling of Wong Kim Ark that is important is that they said if we deny birthright citizenship to Chinese Americans, we deny it to all the Europeans and their descendants in this country. And they had their eye on the fact that immigration was on an uptick from Europe in the 1880s and 1890s, and they wanted to protect those people. Today, we have a very different country, and it's not just Europeans and their children who enjoy birthright citizenship, but the children of all immigrants. And that is a different country today, and that difference is what the president and his administration is trying to attack.
0: May Nye, Lung Family Professor of Asian American Studies, Professor of History at Columbia University, author of a number of books, including Impossible Subjects, Illegal Aliens and the Making of Modern America. Coming up, the Supreme Court upholds state bans on trans athletes in women's and girls sports. We'll speak with the ACLU's Chase Strangio. We'll also talk to Mother Jones reporter Ari Berman about the Supreme Court ruling on mail-in ballots and President Trump's continuing to push for the Save America Act. Stay with us.

0: Small Things by Cassie Velaza. This is Democracy Now!, democracynow.org. I'm Amy Goodman. In another major Supreme Court decision, justices ruled states can prohibit transgender student athletes from competing in women's and girls' sports, upholding bans in Idaho and West Virginia. Justices ruled unanimously the state bans don't violate Title IX, the federal law against sex discrimination in education. They split 6-3 over whether the trans athlete bans are unconstitutional, with the conservative majority finding they do not run afoul of the 14th Amendment's Equal Protection Clause. The ruling was lauded by President Trump, who said on social media, big win. Senior counsel for the ACLU's LGBTQ and HIV rights project, Joshua Block, said in a statement, quote, this is a heartbreaking ruling. The reality is that the equality of transgender women and girls takes nothing away from and, in fact, promotes the equality of all women and girls, unquote. For more, we're joined by Chase Strangio, co-director of the ACLU's LGBTQ and HIV project. In December of 2024, Chase made history as the first openly trans attorney to present oral arguments at the U.S. Supreme Court. He joins us here in New York. Welcome back to Democracy Now!, Chase. Explain these two Supreme Court rulings.
1: Yeah, so I think it's important for people to understand just one big picture point here, which is that we have before the Supreme Court this decision about trans athletes' participation in sports, and the court is making a ruling on both Title IX, which is the federal law that prohibits sex discrimination in education, and the Equal Protection Clause. And of course, this is a precedential legal system. So if the court is offering a constrained reading of these statutory protections and constitutional protections, it's going to impact everyone, not just trans people. And so I just want to start with that. And then on the Title IX piece of the ruling, with sports, Congress passed an additional statute called the Javits Amendment, which does give a lot more leeway when it comes to the ways in which sports can be regulated. And so the court confined its Title IX ruling to the context of sports and, in essence, said that if we accept the premise that sex means sex assigned at birth, that this is a potentially reasonable way to manage the context of sports, which are zero sum. It's a very narrow Title IX ruling. On equal protection, we have the split in the court, in essence, saying that it doesn't violate the Equal Protection Clause of the 14th Amendment. Again, we're dealing with the 14th Amendment before this court to exclude categorically trans women and girls from women's sports. And that is obviously a devastating ruling, but again, very much cabined to the context of sports.
0: Put this into the broader context of intensifying attacks against the trans community and other decisions by the Supreme Court.
1: Yeah, I mean, I think we have to understand the way in which sports in particular was being used as a way to vilify trans people with two ultimate objectives, both from the Trump administration and from states around the country. The first is that there is an effort that we're seeing escalate to push trans people out of public life, out of our schools, out of our workplaces. And sports was hopefully going to be the wedge that conservatives used for a broad legal ruling that legitimized those efforts. And also, especially from the Trump administration, we're seeing attacks on trans people and as immigrants as part of the administration's central goal of expanding executive power and increasing the legitimacy of the Trump administration's authority over every aspect of our bodily autonomy and everyday life.
0: I want to turn to one of the plaintiffs in the case. This is Becky Pepper Jackson of West Virginia. Speaking when she first filed her lawsuit, at the time she was just 11 years old.
2: I first tried out for a school sport my sixth grade year for cross country. Everyone in my family is runners, so it was nice to get like help from them. I originally wanted to try out for the long distance team because that's what I had known and loved from cross country and running with my family. But my coach told me that if I were to just go for long distance, I wouldn't have made the team because it was much more competitive during track season. So she encouraged me to try shot put and discus, which as it turned out, I really loved. Being able to compete alongside my peers was really fun for me because it taught me teamwork. I made a lot of friends, but most of all, I just had fun, and that's all I wanted to do. When my mom told me about the fact that I wouldn't be able to play the sports that I love, I was devastated. I asked my mom what my options were, and they said that we could talk to the ACLU and Lambda Legal, and that's when we filed our lawsuit with them.
0: Becky Pepper Jackson is now a 15-year-old high school sophomore. She recently won first place in the shot put at the state high school track and field championships and came in fourth in a discus competition in May. The state governor criticized her win, writing on social media, quote, "The state track and field championship confirms the fundamental unfairness of letting boys compete in girls' sports," unquote. Becky Pepper Jackson is believed to be the only person in the entire state the ban applies to. If you can respond to who Becky is and the significance of this and this issue of the focus on going after trans athletes, I heard Illinois Governor Pritzker yesterday saying about the Supreme Court ruling, we have three trans athletes that this affects of over 100,000 athletes.
3: Yeah, we're talking about an incredibly small number of athletes. There is Becky in West Virginia, and there's one athlete in Idaho. So that's two people. And again, Becky was 11 years old when she filed her lawsuit. She transitioned before she ever went through puberty. In 2021, when that lawsuit was filed, the rhetoric was very much about this so-called unfairness was about going through an endogenous, typical male puberty. Well, guess what? Becky never went through that puberty. Becky has all the typical characteristics of someone assigned female at birth, and she was terrible at running. She could not make the team and was told, you should become a thrower. She works hard. She every single day. And here she is being demonized just for trying to participate with her friends.
0: And as we wrap up, can you talk about the other athlete, Lindsay Hickox in Idaho?
3: Lindsay Hickox also, she wanted to play on a club intramural team in college. We're talking about the least competitive context you could imagine, and she just wanted to be a part of her collegiate experience. Both Becky and Lindsay just wanted to be part of teams, and here we are demonizing them when we have serious problems in this country.
0: So where do you go from here, Chase, with your work?
3: We continue to fight. Look, these are devastating rulings from the Supreme Court, both this term and last term. And yet in the lower courts, we're still achieving important victories that are delaying some of the most egregious harms from the Trump administration's attack on trans people. So in and out of the courtroom, we keep fighting, but we need people to understand that their freedom is bound up in ours. These rulings will affect them too. And so if we aren't mobilizing together, then we're going to get these constrained interpretations of our civil rights protections. And ultimately, that's going to serve the Trump administration's objectives to ultimately make all of our lives more constrained and less free.
0: Chase Strangio, co-director of the ACLU's LGBTQ and HIV project. In December of 2024, Chase made history by becoming the first openly trans attorney to present oral arguments at the U.S. Supreme Court for United States versus Scrimeti. This is Democracy Now!, democracynow.org. I'm Amy Goodman. And another major Supreme Court ruling this week, justices voted 5-4 to uphold a Mississippi law that allows mail-in ballots to be counted up to 5 days after an election, as long as they're postmarked by Election Day. A ruling overturning the law could have seen hundreds of thousands of voters disenfranchised in future elections due to postal delays or because they live in remote rural locations. A New York Times review of the 2024 election found at least 725,000 such ballots. Chief Justice John Roberts, Justice Amy Coney Barrett joined with the liberal justice to make the majority. The ruling is a blow to President Trump, who sought to limit voting by mail, even though he himself votes by mail, while promoting conspiracy theories about mail-in ballots. Speaking to reporters in the Oval Office Monday, President Trump criticized the court's decision.
4: Well, because of the mail-in ballot ruling, which was a little bit surprising, gives people more time to vote illegally, let's say. But the SAVE Act is even more important, and that's the right. Do you have to be a citizen of our country? Okay, you have to show you're a citizen of our country, called citizenship. Or that was a ruling that was, I think it was very detrimental to honest elections.
0: In his dissent, Justice Alito echoed some of President Trump's rhetoric linking mail-in voting with election fraud. He wrote, quote, Today's decision leaves open opportunities for voter fraud that may further undermine Americans' faith in the integrity of this country's elections. Diverse sources have recognized that mail-in ballots increase the potential for fraud, he said. For more, we're joined by Ari Berman, national voting rights correspondent for Mother Jones. His latest article is headlined in a rare blow to Trump. The Supreme Court just saved mail-in voting for now. Another recent piece, how Democrats can still win the redistricting war by 2028. Ari, welcome back to Democracy Now! Start off with the Supreme Court upholding mail-in voting.
5: Well, hi, Amy. Thank you for having me back on the show. It was a rare victory for voting rights and a rare victory voting rights against Donald Trump. And basically what the Supreme Court did is it upheld these grace periods for mail ballots so that if your ballot is postmarked by Election Day, it can be counted, in the case of Mississippi, up to 5 days earlier. The laws vary in different states. But just to contradict what President Trump said, it's not delaying the election. The election is still taking place on Election Day. It's just giving people more time for their votes to be counted if there are things like postal delays, which we saw in 2020. And so it was a big deal because a ruling the other way could have disenfranchised hundreds of thousands of voters and injected chaos into the midterms. And so that's not going to happen now. It was still very disturbing, however, to hear Justice Alito and four of the conservative justices really echo a lot of Trump's lies about mail voting and claim that mail voting leads to voter fraud, which every study shows it does not. And so even though this was a victory for voting rights, my fear is that this is going to embolden Republicans to double down on their efforts to try to get rid of mail voting, including the Save America Act, Trump's a sweeping voter suppression bill, which he seems desperate to go to any lengths to try to pass.
0: I mean, Oregon votes completely by mail. Is that right, Ari?
5: Yeah, Oregon votes completely by mail. Washington votes completely by mail. California uses mail voting in large numbers. Lots of Republican-controlled states use mail voting in large numbers. Alaska, for example, Utah, for example. There's study after study after study that shows that mail voting is safe and secure. And a lot of Republicans use mail voting in places like Florida, in places like Arizona. Trump himself has voted by mail most recently in a special election in the spring. And so basically, smart Republican strategists don't want to end mail voting. But the fact is that President Trump is obsessed with this issue. He blames mail voting for the reason why he lost in 2020, even though that's not actually why he lost. And so mail voting is just one of a number of different options that people have to vote. You can vote by mail. You can vote early. If you still want to vote the traditional way, you can vote in person on Election Day. And giving voters those options is what leads to increased voter turnout. There's no evidence of voter fraud from mail voting. And it's really just unfortunate that not just the president, but justices on the Supreme Court are now echoing so many of these MAGA lies about mail voting.
0: In the wake of the court's ruling, President Trump again pushed for the passage of the SAVE Act. He posted on social media, quote, "There's only one reason to oppose cheating," he said. And he goes on to say, in a time when there is a powerful communist movement taking place in our country, one more dangerous than World War I, World War II, Pearl Harbor, September 11th, all Democrats and our five Republican Senate holdouts must vote to save our country, he said. He has also called passing the SAVE Act a national emergency. Of course, what he's talking about in what is more dangerous than 9/11 and World War I and World War II and Pearl Harbor are democratic socialists winning in this country. But can you explain what the SAVE Act is, even as Speaker Johnson just dismissed the House of Representatives?
5: Yeah, so the entire SAVE Act is predicated on a lie, which is that there's widespread voter fraud in elections, which there is not, and specifically that non-citizens are voting in large numbers in elections, which is demonstrably untrue. And so the entire thing is based on a lie, but it would do a number of things. It would not just require a voter ID to cast a ballot, which 21 million Americans don't have a current driver's license, but it would require, for example, proof of citizenship to register to vote. So you'd have to have a passport or a birth certificate to be able to register to vote. These are things that people don't carry around with them on a regular basis. It would make voter registration much more difficult. You'd have to register to vote at an elections office, which means that you could no longer register to vote online or by mail or at the DMV or all the places that people normally register. It has been expanded to essentially end mail-in voting, which would disenfranchise millions of voters. So it really is a MAGA fever dream of all the worst things that President Trump wants to do on voting in one bill. And I think there's a reason why it hasn't passed even a Republican-controlled Congress, because even a number of Republicans believe this goes too far. And by the way, it would hurt a lot of Republican constituencies as well. Rural voters, voters who vote by mail, voters who have changed their names and their birth certificate is different than their other documents. They could all be disenfranchised as well. So this bill is predicated on a lie, but it would disenfranchise tens of millions of voters if it became law.
0: In a major ruling on campaign finance, as we wrap up, Ari, the Supreme Court struck down a federal law that limited the amount of money that political parties can spend in coordination with a candidate for office. It was a 6-3 ruling. The court's conservatives wrote, coordinated expenditure limits violate the First Amendment. But Justice Elena Kagan wrote, the court ushers back in the same opportunities for quid pro quo corruption that the contribution limits were meant to check, unquote. This comes as a new report by Public Citizen finds cryptocurrency, artificial intelligence, big tech, and online betting corporations have collectively spent nearly $300 million to influence federal elections in this election cycle alone. Ari.
5: Well, what it means is it's a continuation of the Citizens United decision from 2010 that gave billionaires far more power to spend unlimited sums in money. And the cost of campaigns has skyrocketed since then. And this is going to give billionaires even more influence in the political process, because now they're going to be able to give money directly to parties. They can give a lot more to parties than they can give to candidates. And that money is going to be routed back in support of candidates. And so if you're a billionaire that wants to have a big impact, you not only can give to a super PAC now, you can give millions of dollars to a political party, and that's essentially going to support candidates. Whereas before, there were limits on how candidates could coordinate with these parties. And so more dark money is going to flood the system. More billionaire money is going to flood the system. This is another way that the Supreme Court has put its thumb on the scale to help Republicans in the midterms, because Republicans have more money in these party committees than Democrats do right now. And they said this violates the First Amendment, but what's going to happen is it's going to lead to more outright corruption. If you're an Elon Musk, for example, that wants to have influence on an administration, you're now going to have another avenue in which you can donate tens of millions of dollars. And that's going to now directly support political candidates. And so it's just another distressing example of how the Supreme Court has flooded the system with more billionaire dark money.
0: Ari Berman, national voting rights correspondent for Mother Jones, will link to your pieces, among them in a rare blow to Trump. The Supreme Court just saved mail-in voting for now. Coming up on this 250th anniversary of the United States, we talk about the fight over reparations in Evanston, Illinois, and how that fits in to this look back at history. We'll speak to Howard Law professor Justin Hansford. Stay with us.

0: I Fly by the late, great pianist and composer Randy Weston. To see his music, listen to it, and watch our interview, you can go to democracynow.org. This is Democracy Now! I'm Amy Goodman. The Department of Justice is attempting to sabotage a major victory for reparative justice in Evanston, Illinois, that compensates victims of historic housing discrimination. In 2021, the Evanston City Council agreed to pay Black residents and their descendants reparations up to $25,000 for property down payments, mortgages, and other related fees, making it the first U.S. city to adopt such a measure. For decades, Black residents of Evanston were subjected to redlining and other forms of housing discrimination, which prevented them from obtaining bank loans to purchase property. The reparations program is being funded through donations and revenue from a local tax on recreational marijuana sales. But last month, the Trump administration joined a lawsuit filed by the conservative advocacy group Judicial Watch, attempting to halt the program, claiming its race-based criteria are unconstitutional. Assistant Attorney General Harmeet Dillon of the Department of Justice's Civil Rights Division said in a statement, quote, "There are sound ways for a city to remedy past discrimination or direct resources to its most vulnerable citizens and neighborhoods. Simply handing out money based on race, however, is not the answer. It's race discrimination, pure and simple, and it's illegal," he said. Defenders of Evanston's reparations program are fighting back. And ahead of the 250th anniversary of the founding of the United States, racial justice advocates are looking at Evanston as an opportunity to redress historical grievances. For more, we go to Bethesda, Maryland, where we're joined by Justin Hansford, Howard University law professor, scholar, activist, founding director of the Ogletree Reparative Bar Association. He's been on the front lines of the legal battle for reparations as the author of Jailing a Rainbow, The Unjust Trial and Conviction of Marcus Garvey. Professor Hansford, welcome back to Democracy Now! Put what's happening in Evanston in the context of this 250th anniversary of the United States.
1: Sure. Happy to be here, Amy. Well, what's happening in Evanston right now is a trend sweeping the country. We have over 20 cities, five states, California, New York, Illinois, Maryland, Washington, Massachusetts is on the rise. Cities and states around the country starting to explore the concept of reparative justice. And that includes looking at the sweep of history in their city, in their town, in their state, and trying to find a way to make things right and pursue racial justice. Here in Evanston, we saw one of the more groundbreaking examples of that. We had a city that did the research and did an investigation, found itself guilty of engaging in redlining, zoning, deed restrictions that confined Black residents from 1919 to 1969 in just one part of the town, ultimately resulting in them being dispossessed from opportunities to gain equity and build wealth throughout half of the 20th century. And so the city decided to create a program to provide redress for those people to the tune of $25,000. For direct descendants, and now the Department of Justice is seeking to intervene in a lawsuit that wants to stop people from making things right in that city.
0: And how do you respond to Assistant Attorney General Harmeet Dillon of the Department of Justice's Civil Rights Division? She said there are sound ways for a city to remedy past discrimination. This isn't one of them, essentially.
1: Right. Well, it's a misreading of the record. She implies that people are just giving out reparations on the grounds of race. But we saw here that there was a report done, an impact study that actually we at the Howard University Thurgood Marshall Center helped to produce, that showed specifically in detail that this was a intentional campaign that the city was involved in. And the city admitted to those facts. And the city itself is tying very specifically a remedy to the harms that it found in that report. And if you look at, you know, Students for Fair Admissions against Harvard, the 2023 Supreme Court case, even though that case sought to end diversity programs, it very explicitly said that you can seek to remedy past harms if you detail the specific harms in a report that allows you to narrowly tailor the remedy to those harms. So what we're seeing here is another situation where the 14th Amendment and the Fair Housing Act, which is what the government is using to try to say that this this program is illegal and unconstitutional, these things that were part of the effort to reconstruct our country after the Civil War, some of the greatest racial justice tools in our 250-year history in the United States, are being used as a sword against us. What was designed to shield people from racial injustice is now being used as a weapon. So it's a terrible way to bring in the 250th anniversary.
0: Robin Ruth Simmons, who spearheaded Evanston's reparations program and now chairs the Evanston Reparations Committee, criticized the Trump administration efforts, saying, quote, "This lawsuit is designed to intimidate and discourage other communities that are beginning their process of reparations inspired by what Evanston has done." Simmons added Trump's lawsuit is, quote, "an attack on the revived hope that Black communities have felt having a path through a hyper-local process to reparations," unquote. In 2021, Democracy Now! Spoke to Robin Ruth Simmons, who was then an Evanston City Council member. She explained what Evanston achieved for Black residents impacted by historic housing discrimination.
2: What we passed on this last Monday was the first disbursement or the first remedy, which is going to be in the form of a housing remedy, $25,000 direct benefits to eligible Black residents for home equity, home wealth, acquisition or purchase, any type of improvement, but something that will build wealth through home equity. And I have to say that in 2002, under the leadership of Judge Lionel Jean Baptiste, who was the second ward alderman at the time, our city passed a resolution in support of H.R. 40. So we've been working towards this for some time in Evanston.
0: So that's Robin Ruth Simmons. And Professor Hansford, if you can also put this in the context of President Trump at this point refusing to sign off on a bipartisan housing bill, since housing is such a critical issue for people across this country. Now, that is different from what's happening in Evanston. At least at this point, he is.
1: Right. Well, you know, it's all connected because we know that throughout the 20th century and into the 21st century, housing has been the primary way that families have built wealth. And we are in a country where there is a 10 times as much wealth in the white community as there is in the Black community. And that's not there through luck or hard work or through intelligence. But that gap is a result primarily of this type of dispossession on the grounds of housing. And you have stories of Evanston, like the stories of Lewis Weathers, who is a Korean War veteran who came back in 1959 ready to buy a home for his family, but was forced into this contract that ensured that he would never actually own his home, never actually build equity, never ever have an opportunity to build wealth. And now this program is allowing his son to inherit at least some type of remedy where the son might have inherited a home, equity, been able to help build generational wealth. Now there is an effort, at least by the city, to make things right for that family. And that's just an example of what could be happening and will be happening all across the country. And I just want to just add really quickly that what Robin Ruth Simmons said, and we feel that she is essentially the one of the leaders of this reparations movement, the Rosa Parks, if you will, of this movement. The effort to bring a lawsuit to stop this particular program is meant to send a message to programs and cities and states around the country that this is something that is dangerous or illegal. I want to send a message to also and say that we have your back. At the Ogletree Reparations Bar Association, we are fighting back. We're building an army of lawyers to fight these battles. We want to make sure that everyone knows that it is constitutional to pursue reparations in the United States under the U.S. Constitution.
0: I want to go back again a few years to 2021 when we spoke to the actor and activist Danny Glover, who served on the National African American Reparations Commission. In 2019, he testified before the House of Representatives in favor of reparations. This is Danny commenting on the reparations effort in Evanston.
3: I mean, we can't tell you how. I mean, there's no way to express how significant this is. It's part of this, the multiplicity of expressions by local communities. I mean, we talk about this on a local level. Imagine how that resonates beyond Evanston, Illinois. Imagine the kind of discourse that happens, the discussions in community by ordinary citizens about reparation.
0: So that's the legendary actor Danny Glover. It's just been revealed today publicly on the Today Show that he's been living with Alzheimer's for a number of years. For people to see all our interviews with Danny, you can go to democracynow.org. But Professor Hansford, if you can comment on what he says, and as we wrap up in this last minute, to also put it in a global perspective, Ghana has recently introduced a UN resolution calling for reparations throughout the diaspora for the legacies of the transatlantic slave trade.
1: Yes, that's correct, Amy. And that resolution received over 123 yes votes in support of the reparations movement. 50 some odd countries stood to the side, and only three countries voted no, those countries being the U.S., Israel, and Argentina. So what we're seeing right now is a global consensus that this is the right thing to do. And when reparations for many years has been seen as some sort of marginal, radical program, the truth of the matter is, when you look at the world, what is radical is the effort to try to fight these programs, to try to turn back the clock, and to try to ignore the inevitability of history. And I actually, in addition to what Danny Glover said, I want to also assert that I believe that reparations is what justice will look like in the 21st century all across the world, because it is it's a way to redefine for our people what it means to do the right thing. It's a way to provide deterrence in a world that is in desperate need of it, and we need to move forward with this program expeditiously.
0: Justin Hansford, Howard University law professor on the front lines of the legal battle for reparations. Thank you for being with us. Tune into our July 3rd special with, and happy birthday to Isis Phillips. I'm Amy Goodman.

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It is currently very warm outside, with 87 degrees. And we are under an extreme heat warning from now until 8 p.m. Thursday. So stay hydrated. Make sure you're staying in some shade. This afternoon, we're going to have a high of 94, and it's going to be hot. That's literally all the national weather says, just hot. Tonight will be a low of 74 and clear. Thursday will be a high of 95 and hot. Thursday night will be a low of 74 and mostly clear. And then Friday will be a high of 94. It'll be sunny and then a 20% chance of thunderstorms. And that's going to continue into Friday night. So stay weather aware. Keep it here to WFHB and make sure you're drinking some water and staying hydrated because, yeah, it definitely feels hot out. I'm DJ Dystopia. Hopefully you're having a good Wednesday. I'll be here for the next couple of hours playing some new music and, good mix of stuff as always. You're currently listening to the Good Days Solos Focus Mix from Nicholas Fillmore Daghall. So since it is, we're coming up on 4th of July weekend, I thought it'd be kind of fun to see, to play throwback, if you will, to some of the music that was popular around the Revolutionary War time. Excuse me. So I found, this first song is going to be a little pre-Revolutionary War. This is a folk song that was recorded by an artist. She learned to play guitar and found these old folk songs and so decided to release an album called Songs of the Revolution. And so this first one, 1773, Boston Tea Party threw the tea into the Boston Harbor and the song, excuse me. Wow. You know what? I'm just going to play the music because clearly I can't talk right now. So yeah, this is about, the Revolutionary Tea Party and how, it's important to, not drink the British tea, but, stay strong with the American revolutionary effort.

One evening, as the sun went down and the jungle fire was burning, down the track came a hobo hiking, and he said, "Boys, I'm not turning.

go see that big rock candy mountain. In the big rock candy mountains, there's a land that's fair and bright.

That was Paula Boggs Band with Route 66, or Route 66, depending on how you prefer to pronounce it. That's off the album Sumatra. Before that, we heard local artist or local group American Pirates with Big Rock Candy Mountain from their 2026 album What a Friend. Had to play that one because, you know, playing a little bit of folk music to kick us off here. Before American Pirates, we heard Renee Fleming and Bella Fleck with In the Pines featuring Dolly Parton. And that's from the new album The Fiddle and the Drum. We also heard Ampersand with Young Ladies in Town. That's off of a new album that was just released in 2026. But the song, like our first one, Diana Taraz with Revolutionary Tea from the 2010 album Songs of the Revolution, that was a traditional folk song that came from the, you know, the Revolutionary era. And so Young Ladies in Time, I looked this up and found it online. Young Ladies in Town was a call to boycott British goods after Acts of Parliament imposed taxes on such necessities as paint, glass, and tea. These verses appeared in the Boston Newsletter in 1769, appealing to the fairer sex to lead the way in inflicting economic hardship on British exporters. The colonies were a major market, so the tactic worked quite well. Teas imported from England and their suggested replacement, Labrador or Indian tea, was an herbal concoction made from an evergreen bush, long enjoyed by native residents of America. The rhyme scheme suggests that tea was pronounced tay, probably showing the influence of many colonists of Irish heritage who would pronounce that word in that way. Jonathan Gilbert arranged the triple recorder parts. Oh, that's for a different album. But the song. So it's calling for, you know, young ladies in town to be the ones to, you know, boycott the British goods. Thought that was interesting. And before that, we heard Diana Taraz with Revolutionary Tea. This one was in 1773. This allegory began to make the rounds, written in response to the hubbub in Boston Harbor. Its writer remained wisely anonymous, as the authorities no doubt took a dim view of its portrayal of England as a greedy old lady eager to exploit her daughter, America. So that's from thethinkingconservative.com. So when I was looking that up, that I thought that the history behind those songs was pretty cool. So yeah, hopefully you enjoyed that. I've got some more that'll be playing in the show too. But before I do that, let's take a look at our events calendar. We've got Alzheimer's Association Dementia Spouse Partner Support Group. That's from 3 to 5 p.m. today at the Southwest Branch of the Monroe County Public Library, 890 West Gordon Pike in Bloomington. Heartland Review, which is several different musicians from all over the United States, plus at least one from overseas. This will be at Orbit Room, 107 North College Avenue, Suite 001 in Bloomington. That starts at 5 p.m. And Jan Bell hosts Open Mic. That's from 6 to 9 p.m. at Brown County Inn, 51 State Road, 46 East in Nashville, Indiana. Our complete calendar listing is available at WFHB.org. 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All right, I've got another revolutionary song for you. This one's called Free America. And the information that I found on that Thinking Conservative website says, in 1770, Dr. Joseph Warren, a fervent patriot, wrote these defiant verses. What tune did he set them to? The enemy's proudest military tune, the British Grenadiers. This was a bold insult that was not lost on the British. 20 years before, during the French and Indian War, colonists had proudly sung the song with the original words to celebrate British victories as they considered themselves British. By the time of Warren's remake, an estimated third of the population had broken with England and sought to become independent. Warren, as a chairman of the Committee of Safety, sent Paul Revere on his famous ride to warn John Adams and John Hancock that the British intended to arrest them. Warren lost his life at the Battle of Bunker Hill, where the Americans officially lost but inflicted so many casualties that they had a huge effect on the Redcoats' ability to continue fighting. So yeah, I thought that little tidbit was interesting. So yeah, here is, this is Wallace House from the album Ballads of the Revolution, 1767 to 1781. I believe this album came out in the 70s, but this is, you'll hear a version of Free America. So hope you enjoy.

0: That was Caught from Congress the Band, who is out on a headlining tour right now. They've actually played in Bloomington, I think a couple of times, at least once that I can remember. But if you missed them then and their song Caught your attention, see what I did there, you can actually see them play at the Hi-Fi in Indianapolis on July 11th. They are, again, that's their headlining tour, but they will have the Gringos and Sidecar there as well. Before Congress the Band, we heard Jay Buchanan, who's also the lead singer of the band Rival Sons. But that was his solo album called Weapons of Beauty. And we heard the song The Great Divide. We also heard a new one from the Red Clay Strays with Revival. That's from their new album Grateful. And starting us off was Wallace House with Free America. Again, that's from the... and I was wrong. That actually was released in 1953, not the 70s, the way I thought. But that's from the album called Ballads of the American Revolution, 1767 to 1781. So, yeah, one of those... kind of an insult to England because they took their, you know, British pride tune that they were had sung and took it and talked about how they wanted to... Free America. So, you know, hey, why not? Spirit of revolution, right? 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
1: I am Tori Crow from Beacon Inc. 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BeaconInc.org. There is a section that says how you can help, and that's at BeaconInc.org. And we are actively working for solutions for people in poverty.

0: That was Diane Taraz, once again, with from her album Songs of the Revolution. That was a song called An American Frigate. And again, according to this article that had talked about her music, the information about it, it says that Americans were justly proud of John Paul Jones when he defeated British warships protecting a convoy in the English Channel. When asked if he were striking his colors, lowering his flag in surrender, Jones made his famous reply that he had not yet begun to fight. The Alliance was a French ship, technically under Jones's command, but his daft and jealous captain attacked Jones's ship, the Bonhomme Richard, at the end of the battle. Politics ensured that he was not punished, even though Jones protested mightily in his report. Interestingly, this ballad does not demonize the British, but praises both sides as brave and worthy. It was sung in both England and America. Richard was a French ship named for Ben Franklin's popular character in Poor Richard's Almanac. So yeah, little interesting. So if you're just joining us, thanks for tuning in. I've been playing a few traditional folk songs from around the time of the American Revolution, since it is July 1st, and we have the 250th anniversary of Independence Day coming up. Thought it'd be fun to play some music from that time. But you're currently listening to Mars, the Relax version by Lambert. So don't worry if you missed some of it. I've got some more coming along the way. But before Diane Taraz with American Frigate, we heard, I believe it was Nick Shoulders. It's a compilation album called Outlaw's Almanac. And that song was Time Has Made a Change in Me. Before that, we heard America with A Horse with No Name. Had to play it. Just went with the, I thought kind of, kept the flow going with the song before it. It was Briscoe with the song Easy Does It. Briscoe actually played a Firehouse session when they were in town on one of their tours. So yeah, really nice guys, super talented. So yeah, happy to play their music. Always good to listen to. And starting us off was Willie Nelson with Dream Chaser. That's the title track off of his new album, does anybody still have a count of like how many albums he's released? He's in his 90s and still releasing music. That's crazy to me. But yeah, very thankful, because he's, definitely a talented, legendary artist. So it's great to have more of his music. So it's 2:00, and this is listener-supported WFHB Bloomington, Bedford, Ellettsville, Nashville, community radio for South Central Indiana, online at WFHB.org. Let me give you the weather right quick. It is 89 degrees and fair. Does not feel fair. It is so warm out. And we are under an extreme heat warning from now until 8 p.m. on Friday. Looks like that's been extended. So this afternoon will be a high of 93 and hot. Tonight, the low 73 and clear. Thursday, a high of 95 and hot. Again, this is the National Weather Service. It's just hot. That's all you need to know. Thursday night will be a low of 74, mostly clear. Friday will be a high of 94, sunny, and then a 20% slight chance of thunderstorms. And it looks like the rain will continue into the weekend. But yeah, make sure you're staying hydrated, even when the rain comes. You still be dehydrated. So stay safe out there, y'all. All right, I've got a Climate Connections for you, and then we'll get right back into some more music. So keep it here on WFHB.
1: I'm Dr. Anthony Lizerwitz, and this is Climate Connections. Heavy rain can flood sports fields and force games and practices to be canceled. And Matt Libber, the executive director of Maryland Soccerplex, a sprawling complex of 24 sports fields near Washington, D.C., says soggy conditions put athletes at risk.
2: It could cause injuries if they're slipping and sliding across the field. Most commonly seen in like ACL tears or MCL tears, sprained ankles, things of that nature.
1: On the other hand, drought can also damage grass fields, and both extreme rain and drought are getting more intense as the climate warms. So the Soccerplex is making its fields more resilient. They're switching their turf fields from bluegrass to Bermuda grass, which is more drought tolerant. And they've installed drainage pipes under the fields so rain can flow underground instead of pooling on the surface.
2: Each field costs about $150,000 to retrofit.
1: But Libber says he and his staff knew they'd recoup that cost quickly by avoiding lost revenue from canceled games.
2: Since we put them in, I can count on my hand the number of days that we've actually closed fields completely because of rain incidents.
1: So these upgrades help ensure that athletes can get out and play even as the climate changes. Climate Connections is produced by the Yale Center for Environmental Communication. To learn more about climate change, visit climateconnections.org.

0: That was Duran Jones and the Indications. Really Want to Be With You off of their 2025 Flowers album, which, yeah, Duran Jones and the Indication definitely has a connection here to, you know, our listening area. Duran Jones attended IU and will also be playing August 29th at Switchyard Park with Angela Autumn and Jensen McRae for the Grand Falloon and Secretly 30 anniversary. So I believe you can still get tickets. I believe it's at the Buskirk Chumley website. If you're interested. So yeah, I really like that one. We also heard from Brother Wallace with Electric Love. That's the title track off of his new album, which, yeah, that one I feel like I can't sit still on. Definitely got to, you know, dance in my seat for that one. We also heard from Parlor Greens with Lion's Mane off of their 2026 album called Emeralds. And we heard a new one from Jalen Nagonda with Anyone in Love. That's from the 2026 album Doctrine of Love. And starting us off was the Righteous Brothers with Unchained Melody. And I played that for a specific reason, because I have a guest here with me in the studio. Do you want to introduce yourself? I have my mother-in-law with me. My in-laws are visiting for the July 4th holiday. And so, yeah, she, you know, got a behind-the-scenes look. And so, yeah, I played Unchained Melody. Why do you like that song so much?
1: Oh, hi, Jamie, and thank you for letting me be here with you.
0: Yeah, of course.
1: This has been a lot of fun. I really was excited to come along and spend the time with you today. I love Unchained Melody because it's my husband, our wedding song. And I'm happy to say that we've been married for 51 years.
0: That's amazing.
1: So, yes, it is amazing. 51 long, loving years.
0: Yeah, there's no sarcasm in that at all, is
1: there? No, not at all. Not at all.
0: Yeah. Well, the good thing, you know, the good thing that came of it is that, you know, you had three wonderful children.
1: Yes.
0: And I'm married to one of them. So, yeah.
1: Like, yes, my youngest, Brian.
0: Yeah. So, you know, shout out to Brian for, you know, being awesome. So, yeah, and you're actually visiting from right outside Charleston, South Carolina. So,
1: yes.
0: But you're not originally from there.
1: No, originally we're from Norristown, Pennsylvania. My husband and I are high school sweethearts. He was the quarterback and I was the homecoming queen.
0: Oh, there you go.
1: And he went to college and we got married in 1974, and that song was, and the Righteous Brothers, they were very popular around that time. So that's the wedding song that we picked.
0: Well, I feel like that, yeah, that's a good pick because it's a timeless classic. I feel like it's popular still for a reason.
1: Yes, I love it. I love listening to it too.
0: Yeah. And it went along with our set. You know, we had some kind of soul, which, you know, you definitely need.
1: Yes, I liked all the music that you've played.
0: Yeah. Well, I mean, you're a big, well, I mean, we call them oldies, but yeah, like, I mean, you're, you know, that kind of era and sound of like the Righteous Brothers.
1: Yes, of course. I'm a big oldies fan. I love the classical oldies and rock and some soul, and yes, I love most of it. I'm not too fond of rap, but I love the rest of it.
0: We'll just have to make sure that, you know, I get you some recommendations of good stuff to listen to.
1: Okay.
0: So I've played some rap. We've gotten some good rap. So yeah, I'll just have to,
1: okay,
0: you know,
1: yeah,
0: recommend
1: let me
0: it.
1: Know what they are. I'm open to listen to it.
0: Nice. Well, you said, and you were telling me about the first concert you ever went to. What was it?
1: Oh, the Moody Blues.
0: That's a good, I like Knights in White Satin, that like orchestra arrangement. Yeah.
1: I loved it. Yes. It was in a park in Philadelphia.
0: Oh, nice.
1: And it was a good time. It was a good time.
0: Nice.
1: Yes.
0: I bet. Well, if it's anything like the, you know, the concerts that we've had, like we, you know, WFHB, I was out tabling. We had a table out at a outdoor concert at a park. You know, and the weather was perfect. It was, you know, the Waxahachie concert. So yeah, those big outdoor like concerts like that are always really
1: good. Yes, it was
0: fun.
1: Perfect weather.
0: Nice.
1: It was good.
0: And yeah, you said you also like Queen.
1: Oh, yes. Big Queen fan.
0: That's good. Same here.
1: Yeah.
0: Really
1: love
0: enjoy
1: this music.
0: Yeah. Yeah, I really enjoy some Freddie Mercury, you know.
1: Yeah.
0: Sometimes, yeah, bad day, just put on some Queen, dance it off, and yeah, you're good to go.
1: Exactly.
0: All right. Well, thank you for being with us this weekend. We've been having a lot of fun.
1: Thank you. We've enjoyed ourselves.
0: Yeah, nice. Is it humid in South Carolina as it is here?
1: Oh, yes.
0: Yeah, this week's
1: sometimes
0: been terrible.
1: Even more so, but yes. That's why we left Pennsylvania, to get warmer weather.
0: Nice. There you go.
1: Well, thank you for having me.
0: Yeah,
1: I enjoyed it.
0: Of course. Yeah. Thanks for hanging out with me in the studio. This is great.
1: No problem.
0: Having a lot of fun with you. let me go ahead and do some events coming up. Take a look at our events calendar. We've got the Haas sisters, sisters Natalie, who plays cello, and Brittany, who plays the fiddle. They will be at the Farr Center for Contemporary Arts, which is at 505 West 4th Street in Bloomington. That's from 7 to 10 p.m. We also have an open mic hosted by Travers Marks at Max's Place, 1280 North College Avenue, Suite 3 in Bloomington. 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All right, well, I've got one more question for you. I'm about to go a bit international, and I know, like, you kind of have, I mean, we're all have an international connection because, you know, we all immigrated from somewhere and all, but tell us about your mom, because your mom, like, I miss her. She was an amazing lady. She was first generation America, and she was born in Sicily. Like, where at in Sicily?
1: No, she wasn't born in Sicily. Her parents are from Sicily. She was actually born in America.
0: That's right. Yeah. Because I just said she was first generation. Yeah. It helps to keep track of what I'm saying. But yeah, her family is from Palermo, right?
1: Yes.
0: Yeah. My husband and I, you know, he was stationed in Germany. We actually had the chance to go to Palermo, Sicily, and it was amazing.
1: Nice.
0: Like, really, really enjoyed it. The food was great. And also, yeah, that was really kind of cool. So that for him to see, like, you know, where he kind of has
1: great,
0: roots from.
1: Great grandparents came from.
0: Yeah, that's fantastic. So, and yeah, your nan, she got to, how old was she when she passed?
1: She was 101, just a month off of 102.
0: Yeah, that was amazing. And she was, you know, like,
1: good health.
0: Yeah.
1: I mean, she had some issues, but she wasn't sick. Mm-hmm. And she had all her brains still with her.
0: Oh, yeah. And she could be sassy, for sure.
1: Oh, very.
0: Yeah, definitely.
1: She was very ornery.
0: Yeah. But so, yeah, she was great. So yeah, definitely miss having her around. But yeah, she was a lot of fun for sure. So yeah, just had to give a nod to her since I'm going to play some international music. Now this is La Alba from their album Vivu. This is the track Patrie.

0: That was Jared Mattson with American Eagle. That's from the new album Fear off the Jag Jaguar label. You're currently listening to the Mediterranean Orchestra and Bruno Santori. This is the theme music from The Patriot. If you've ever seen that movie, you know, very American Revolution themed, obviously. Fun fact, I've been to the National Historic Site, National Park, the Battle of Cowpens, like the one that's featured in at the end of the movie. It looks a little different, but it's still a really cool place. So, yeah, if you're into history and like seeing, you know, the different sites, that's definitely a cool one that I enjoyed visiting. Before Jared Mattson, we heard Remen Nakanishi with Kawasaki. That's off of a new album called... Okay, I don't have the title. I put the CD away already, unfortunately. But that is a new one. Oh, thank you. That album is called Till the Ravens Rise at Dawn. That's a cool title. Before that, we heard... oh, no, that was before. Okay, I'm all off. That's okay. We'll move on. WFHB is a proud sponsor of the 2026 Grand Falloon Festival, presenting Gillian Welch and David Rawlings with their singer-songwriter, Bluegrass, and Americana sound. The show is on Saturday, July 18th at Switchyard Park in Bloomington. 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Blooming Out, your voice, your stories on WFHB. All right, I've got a PSA for you. And then I'll play a couple of more like patriotic themed songs, you know, just to close out the show. And then I've got a few more upbeat kind of electronic tracks. We've got some new stuff in that's pretty good, in my opinion. But make sure you stay tuned at 3 o'clock. I believe it's Adrian this week. We'll be taking over for the second part of the afternoon music mix. And yeah, have a happy 4th of July. Good weekend. Stay safe. Yeah. Thanks for listening to WFHB.
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So that was, if it sounded familiar, or maybe it didn't, that was actually part of a soundtrack. That was the National Treasure Suite by Trevor Rabin. I'm not sure how to pronounce that, but yeah, just watched that last night. You know, very appropriate for this weekend. Yeah, I also made me think of the Lilly Library on IU. They have the one copy of the Declaration of Independence. So that was a really cool exhibit. So, you know, had to play that one. Before that was the U.S. Army Band with the Stars and Stripes Forever. And also had to play it, of course, Ray Charles with America the Beautiful. That's just a classic. But I was right. You do have Adrian coming in, so you know that's going to be a good time. Make sure you stay tuned starting at the 3 o'clock hour. But for now, here is a new kind of electronic track. This is Obli with Sun, Sun, Sun, because that's what we are getting. So stay hydrated, y'all, and keep it here to WFHB.

0: have done. You claim that hoeing ain't no fun.
1: There's no better way to celebrate a new summer season than to be
0: gone fishing.
1: You're on the Soundbeat.
0: By a shady, wady pool.
1: Two legends, Louis Armstrong and Bing Crosby, got together in 1951 to record this tune. It's a sleepy little number about one of our favorite reasons to cut out of work a bit early. On my

0: The wishing.
1: Papa Bing, I've stopped by your place a time or two lately, and you aren't home either.
0: Well, I'm a busy man, Louie. I got a lot of big deals cooking. I was probably tied up at the studio.
1: You weren't tied up, you dog. You was just playing old gone fishing.
2: Want to catch up on any past episodes you've missed? They're all at soundbeat.org. Even if we're
1: gone fishing.
0: Keep it shady. I got me a big one staked out.
1: You ain't working anymore.
0: I don't have to work. I got me a piece of Gary.
1: Cows need milking in the barn.
0: I have the twins on that detail. They each take a side.
1: But you just don't give a darn.
0: Getting 4 bits of cow and hand lotion.
1: You just never seem to learn.
0: Man, you taught me.
1: You ain't got no ambition.
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It's 89 degrees outside in Bloomington right now. But the humidity is high, so we're getting some high heat index values, maybe even up to 103 today. Tonight, clear with a low around 73. Thursday, sunny and hot with a high near 95. Heat index values as high as 105, a low around 74 at night. Friday, a 30% chance of showers and thunderstorms during the day, a high near 94, a low around 72. We are under an extreme heat warning from now through Friday, so do stay cool. Stay hydrated. It's 3:01. Thank you to DJ Dystopia for giving us the first half of the afternoon music mix this Wednesday. My name is Adrian. I'm here with you from now till 5 with a whole lot more music. Behind me right now is new music from Riza Magic. This track is Bubun. It's from their new album Cumbión Planetario. Stay tuned. More on the way.

帮着，去帮着我。

what plans will not harm you, what to fight and what to report. Build relations within your society, merely to survive and equally to prosper. Step back to step forward, hold tight or let go. The decisions to make in instances without choice, your own emotions.

That was Societe 25 with Sevier from their recent release, Yaigara. Saul Williams before that with new single Conspiracy. Inalchi with Bird from their recent EP, Here Comes That Crow. Blind Yo with the new single, The Lemoyne Point. And Rizzo Magic at the beginning of that set with Bubun from their new album, Cumbión Planetario. It's 3:20. You are tuned into the Wednesday afternoon music mix here on WFHB. I want to tell you about a few things that are going on around South Central Indiana today. And of course, a reminder to stay safe and protected in the heat and the sun for any outdoors events. Going on until 10 p.m. today is the 2026 Monroe County Fair at the Monroe County Fairgrounds, 5700 West Airport Road in Bloomington. 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And from 6 to 9 today, Jan Bell hosts an open mic at the Brown County Inn, 51 State Road 46 East in Nashville. 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

That was Hannah Peel and Bebe Wong with Thunder Begins to Soften from their recent release, The Endless Dance. DJ Seinfeld before that with You Can't Come Home from the album If This Is It. Atakak with Yassi Town from his EP Batakari, which came out at the end of last year. Duran Jones and the Indications at the beginning of that set with Sea Gets Hotter. They're going to be at Switchyard Park on August 29th. With Angela Autumn and Jensen McRae as part of the Secretly 30 celebrations. You're tuned in to the Wednesday afternoon music mix here on WFHB. WFHB is a proud sponsor of the 2026 Grand Falloon Festival, presenting Gillian Welch and David Rawlings with their singer-songwriter, Bluegrass and Americana Sound. The show is on Saturday, July 18th at Switchyard Park in Bloomington. 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

I'm not going to be able to do that.

That was Aaliyah with Cairo FM from her new release, Zero. Boards of Canada before that with Naraka from their new album, Inferno. Obli with We Are Sitting in a Scary Place from new release, Soft Speak. DJ Shadow with an extended overhaul of the track Organ Donor. And Jermaine from the South at the beginning of that set with Betaye from his recent EP, La Laison. It's 4 p.m. You are listening to WFHB Bloomington at 91.3 FM, W251AG Bloomington at 98.1 FM, W264BP Nashville at 100.7 FM, and W292DD Ellettsville at 106.3 FM. Community radio for South Central Indiana. It's 89 degrees outside in Bloomington right now, although it feels much hotter. We are under an extreme heat warning until 8 p.m. Friday. And this afternoon, we're looking at a high of around 93, but heat index values as high as 103. Tonight, a low around 73. Thursday, sunny and hot with a high near 95 and heat index values that may be as high as 105. A low around 74 at night. Friday, a 30% chance of showers and thunderstorms. Sunny and hot with a high near 94 and a low around 72 at night. 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You're tuned into the Wednesday afternoon music mix here on WFHB. My name is Adrienne, and I'm here with you until 5. Stay tuned. More music on the way.

That's Ibrahim Malouf with Gulham from his recent release, Trumpets of Michel-Ange, Volume 2. Jalen Ngonda before that with Anyone in Love from the album Doctrine of Love, also new. More new music before that, Fatoumata Diawara with Lahido from her album Massa. Tommy Crest with Aipma from their album Asikel, and Ghosts of Athens, a local duo, with Grains of Sand from their recent release, 40 Years Dreaming. It's 4:20. I'm going to turn to the community calendar. I want to let you know a few things going on today in South Central Indiana. From 7 p.m. to 10 p.m. at the Farr Center for Contemporary Arts, 505 West 4th Street in Bloomington, the Hawes sisters, Natalie on cello and Brittany on fiddle, will be performing. And also from 7 to 10 at Max's Place, 1280 North College Avenue, Suite 3, there's an open mic hosted by Travers Marks. And from 7 to 9 p.m. at the Bloomington Farm Stop, 902 West Kirkwood, the VLF Trio with special guest Neil Heidler will be performing. Our complete calendar listing is available at WFHB.org. To get your event listed in the calendar, please send full details to calendars@WFHB.org at least 1 week in advance. The events calendar is a volunteer-powered public service of your community radio station, WFHB. 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

Toto Buddha, yae, Ubro ye, Tonoda Sere, Anagala Gala, Anagala Gala, Agala Galinkoma.

That was Desiree with Emmanuel Jal. That track was Macho. Arakunle Gold before that with I Got Wiser on My Own from recent release Fuji Extra. Slag Boom Van Loon with Broccoli before that. Odd Okoro and Yore Yore from the album Palagoma. And Hidden Orchestra at the beginning of that set with Little Buddy Move from the new album To Dream Is To Forget. A lot of new music today on the Afternoon Music Mix here on WFHB. 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Behind me right now, Jonathan Suazo with Llueve Todos los Días. Stay tuned. I'm here till 5 with more music on the Afternoon Music Mix here on WFHB.

My name is Kathy Egan. I'm the founder and the director of Canine Express Transport Project, which is a 501c3 organization, all volunteer. The mission of the Canine Express is that we are trying to make room in overcrowded shelters. This is just enabling space for the shelters so they don't have to euthanize. Support your local shelter. Fostering is a way to open up kennels. And then spaying and neutering is the huge thing. Please get your animals spayed and neutered.

That last set started off with Vince Staples' 7 in the Morning, that's from his new album, Cry Baby. Zen Baboon after that with the Mezcal mix of Carnal. And you just heard James Blood Ulmer with Are You Glad to Be in America? James Blood Ulmer passed away last month. So did the artist we're going to close out with. This last track of the Wednesday afternoon music mix is by Abdullah Ibrahim. Thanks for tuning in. My name is Adrienne. It's been a pleasure. Stay tuned for the local news at 5. Here's Abdullah Ibrahim with Zimbabwe.

0: 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We're under an extreme heat warning. We are seeing heat index values today as high as 103, a low around 73 tonight. And Thursday, sunny and hot with a high near 95, heat index values as high as 105, a low around 74 at night. Friday, a 30% chance of showers and thunderstorms, but otherwise sunny with a high near 94 and a low around 72. We're under that extreme heat warning until Friday night. So stay safe, stay hydrated, stay cool, and stay tuned. Local news is up next.
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0: 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Reporting from WFHB, this is Aiden Verdi.
1: I'm Jorge Casillas.
2: 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This is WFHB local news for Wednesday, July 1st, 2026.
3: Well, it tells all the universities and local governments that they need to comply with Homeland Security and immigration enforcement.
1: In today's newscast, Senate Enrolled Act 76 takes effect, requiring state and local agencies to cooperate with federal immigration authorities. WFHB correspondent Max Schneider speaks with State Representative Matt Pierce about what the new law does, who it affects, and the legal questions it raises. More in today's feature report.
2: Also coming up in the next half hour, Rogues Gallery 2 on Better Beware, your weekly consumer watchdog segment on WFHB local news. 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
1: The Bloomington Transportation Commission met on June 22nd. Project engineer Kendall Kanoki presented the goal of an infrastructure project for Patterson Drive, Grimes Lane, and Rogers Street. Kanoki walked through the plan for Rogers between 2nd and 3rd Streets. This was an area where we were proposing to remove some on-street parking, but if you talk to someone who lives in the area, they will tell you we are actually removing a left turn lane from northbound Rogers onto westbound Howe. It's actually not a left turn lane. There's street parking on the east side and then kind of a taper for traffic to go around, but it essentially functioned as a left turn lane. So the proposal was to, this is what was shown before, but to eliminate that parking, provide pedestrian refuge islands, and then taper the road over and maintain the street parking with bump outs. After doing outreach, the updated design is essentially the same thing. So there's no changes tonight in terms of Title 15 or anything. Kanoki said the third and final location is Grimes Lane, where the BTC proposes an implementation of safety improvements. We are now showing the extension of an existing multi-use path on the north side of Patterson along Grimes from Morton to the Switchyard Park entrance, and then adding a raised crosswalk adjacent to the Switchyard Park entrance. So this was prioritized by planning for pedestrian safety and traffic calming.
4: The motion passed in a 5-0 vote. Next, Commissioner Eobin Binder proposes updates to the bylaws for BTC members, which would seek to reduce confusion in policymaking.
5: Our rules had no formal method for them to bring forward anything, which obviously they are allowed to amend Title 15, but Title 2 requires that this body review any Title 15 amendment first, and so it led to this confusing handoff where no one was really sure how to move that from council to this body. And so thankfully, Commissioner Volan is on top of it, but this will alleviate that. And now staff can reach out to council members and have that handoff happen smoother.
4: Binder explained the powers that BTC has with the city engineer.
5: We became aware that there was an issue where the body might never agree with the findings and might want to, for all intents and purposes, adopt a negative finding while still allowing the city engineer to move forward with a project, since the Transportation Commission doesn't really have the ability to cancel a project. So this fix will do that.
4: The motion to update the bylaws passed 5-0. The next Bloomington Transportation Commission meeting will be held on July 27th.
2: The Ellettsville Town Council met on June 22nd. During public comment, community member and business owner Jason Barrett disputed a fine he received. Barrett alleged that the fine was enforced for personal reasons and that there was a lack of communication from the town.
6: Long story short, we were on a great path and then had some challenges with being able to expand my business, try to get a project internally in the business approved. It took many, many months, got the DNR involved in another project, and then we got a fine because of we didn't follow the rules that were set aside by the town. And really, it came down to after we've sat down with the town that it really took longer than anybody wanted to, expected to, or should have, but then we were fined because the DNR forced the town to. Anyway, there's still this little bit of a fine that's standing out there, and I've been trying to have somebody listen to just our story, and we're trying to grow our business. Really, what we're trying to do is add on to the building that's there, and that's just to grow our business. Part of it's going to be warehouse. Part of it's hopefully road frontage for another business. And I guess the whole thing, the reason I'm here is just to ask for some cooperation.
2: Town Attorney Darla Brown urged Barrett to go to the Board of Zoning Appeals.
7: I would also note that any fine levied by the planning director is something that can appeal to the board, can be appealed to the Board of Zoning Appeals, because that's their job. One of their jobs is to consider appeals from the zoning director's decision, and that time limit has passed. It's 30 days after she renders her decision.
2: Following the discussion, town manager Mike Farmer thanked first responders for their assistance with recent storms. And Street Commissioner Kip Hetty made an announcement about 4th of July fireworks and the town's annual blood drive.
8: Quick things to remind everyone, this year's fireworks are on July 4th up around the high school, junior high area. There will be food trucks, and they'll be out by the junior high parking lot. And then our annual blood drive is July the 18th at the fire station. And you can sign up for that and get additional information on the fire department Facebook page, or you can call the station and I'll get you in contact with Chris Klaus.
2: The Ellettsville Town Council will meet next on July 13th.
0: The Bloomington Historic Preservation Commission met on June 25th. Board members first discussed staff reviews on two certificates of appropriateness ranging from fence installation to solar panels on a garage roof. HAND program manager Noah Sandwise walked through specifics of the first COA on North Jackson Street that was proven to be inaccurate.
9: The 907 North Jackson Street is a limestone-faced pyramidal-roofed cottage with a front corner porch and a later rear addition corner porch/carport. There's a 1950s

0: Which title is, I'm sorry, I'm blanking on it. The Unified Development Ordinance.
1: I don't know.
0: When demolition delay comes up, the things that the commission is allowed to consider are about the significance of the existing buildings, but not the future use of the site.
2: I'll be your first.
1: Okay. Any other?
3: Well, I'm a bit puzzled. Puzzled is probably the wrong word, but could you explain why it is, on what basis did you include this in your submission?
2: The current political situation around the property.
4: If the delay is posted, Sarah Wolford, a member of local advocacy group Homes for All, said the organization has an alternative plan for the property.
5: In reference to some of the deferred maintenance isn't necessarily a reason that something deserves to be torn down. There are plenty of buildings, and I can think of many that the Cooks, for example, have poured a lot of money into that I think the majority of people would agree had a lot of deferred maintenance, and that it probably would have been more cost effective to go ahead and tear them down. But just like it's not necessarily relevant what's happening with the buildings in the future, that deferred maintenance is not necessarily a reason for them to go ahead and be demolished. And they are currently housing people.
4: Next, board members discussed a COA for the Fleener building at 112 East 3rd Street. The proposal requested brick repairs in areas damaged by a vehicle accident. Bricks would only be replaced where necessary. Sandwise discussed whether to move forward with brick repairs since it is a unique building type from the 1920s.
0: Even though the proposal is for brick replacement now, is because that shows where repairs are going to have to be made. Okay. Which, you know, we additionally have this picture here of the damaged storefront, but this is sort of at an angle, so...
6: Yeah. Mm-hmm. Okay. So the window stays.
0: The window's going to stay.
6: Is going to be blended instead of having limestone put in.
0: Yes. Okay. My understanding, that's going to be a combination of salvaged brick and the smooth red brick.
4: The Fleener Building brick replacement plan was approved by commission. The next meeting of the Bloomington Historic Preservation Commission will be on July 9th.
7: Indiana's new immigration law takes effect today. Senate Enrolled Act 76 expands cooperation between state and local agencies and federal immigration authorities while banning sanctuary policies. Correspondent Max Schneider speaks with State Representative Matt Pierce about the legislation and its potential impact.
8: Okay, so the Senate Enrolled Act 76 is the big immigration bill that comes into effect today, July 1st. The main thing is forcing compliance with local law enforcement, with ICE agents. So, like, in what way specifically will law enforcement here in Monroe County and across the state, how will they be forced to comply with ICE?
9: Well, it tells all the universities and local governments that they need to comply with Homeland Security and immigration enforcement. And then specifically, they tell the sheriffs that they have to basically honor these detainer requests that might come from ICE to hold someone that ICE believes is an undocumented immigrant. And it gives the attorney general the power to enforce that by potentially issuing a fine of $10,000 to the sheriff's office, and also being able to go to court and get a court to issue injunctions, kind of forcing the sheriff to do something or preventing the sheriff from doing something.
8: Yeah, I know that the Monroe County Sheriff's Office has butted heads with Todd Rokita in the past multiple times. Is this possibly a retaliatory effort to combat attempts to skirt compliance with ICE officials?
9: Well, I think that there are some communities around the state that essentially said that, you know, we're not going to comply with an organization if they're not following the laws and the Constitution. And that, I think, has frustrated particularly the Attorney General,

0: also Republicans in the legislature. And so what they've done with this bill is this is a follow on to previous legislation. So this is the bill that kind of says we really mean it. And they added in these additional requirements. So, for example, right now, the Department of Corrections comes in and inspects jails periodically, and they have jails for standards for how the people in the jail are treated, and they have these inspections occasionally. They've added to that now the Department of Corrections will have the job of not only inspecting for, you know, the jail conditions, but to also investigate or inspect whether or not the policies and procedures of the sheriff are compliant with this bill, which says you have to cooperate with ICE. And so if DOC thinks they're not doing the right thing, the DOC can tell the attorney general, and then he can go to court and try to force the sheriff to comply.
1: Yeah, it seems like Todd Rokita himself is very personally involved in the bill, like you said earlier, and he can also bring lawsuits against corporations that hire illegal immigrants. Why do you think he's so personally involved in this case?
0: Oh, I think the Republicans think that it's good politics to vilify immigrants. I mean, we have a president of the United States who claimed the Asians were eating cats and dogs, which is ridiculous. And I think for a while, the politics was on his side in his anti-immigrant rhetoric. But I think after people have seen the lawlessness of ICE and the murdering of United States citizens in the streets, I think people have decided that this anti-immigrant fervor has gone too far. I think that is something that Todd Rokita is not quite caught up to. Plus, you know, the Republicans feel that in the current situation with the way legislative districts are drawn or kind of how elections have turned out, that they only have to pander to their base of support, to the most extreme Republican voters. And they're not thinking in the ways that politicians used to think in the old days of, hey, the independents in the middle might swing back and forth, and so I need to be in sync with whatever you know, people are feeling in the moment. And so I think that's the other thing is, you know, Todd Rokita is probably thinking to himself, if I want to be governor, I got to win the primary to be governor. That means I got to pander to the most extreme people in my base. And because this is Indiana, once I win, I'm automatically, you know, primary, I'm automatically elected. Now, I don't think that's necessarily going to be true going forward, but I think that's how a lot of Republicans think.
2: Yeah. So like, especially in like the recent past, just because like the Indiana government's so like heavy Republican dominated, it's just like heavy favoring to their voters and not even like considering what the other side wants, because like you might want to at least consider what the other side wants if it's close, like to make both sides at least somewhat happy.
0: Right, correct. There's not a lot of compromise coming along these days in politics, and how long that lasts, we don't know.
2: Yeah, I'm honestly surprised that like the state didn't even like redistrict, even though the state's already heavy Republican.
0: Yeah, and it's interesting because, of course, President Trump, you know, went after those Republicans in the Senate who voted against redistricting and was able to defeat a lot of them because so much money was directed. I think around $14 million was put in against those senators, which is just an unbelievable sum of money. And so, you know, they were defeated more because of this tidal wave of money that came against them with negative ads than I think the endorsement of the president.
1: So a big part of this bill is about stopping corporations from knowingly hiring illegal immigrants. So how often do these mega corporations hire illegal immigrants knowingly, like knowing that they're illegal and not caring about that fact?
0: Well, I think that we've seen it in certain industries, in agriculture, people to, you know, pick the crops. I think a lot of times in the hospitality industry that people are cleaning rooms, you get a high number of undocumented immigrants, and the employers may be looking the other way. But I think this is one area in the bill, actually a number of areas in the bill, that actually creates ambiguity. So I think there's going to be a lot of legal battles in the courts, and this bill may end up just kind of being a mishmash. So the bill tells employers that you have to make sure that your employees are actually citizens or documented immigrants who are allowed to be here and be employed. And so they tell them to use this system called E-Verify, where they can electronically look up and see the status of someone they're hiring. But it also says that if a reasonable person would have noticed that this E-Verify was unreliable for some reason, then they would have to continue investigating. So what that basically means is that even if you're the employer and you use E-Verify and it comes back and it says this person is, you know, legal, documented, and can be hired, and it turns out they're not, the employer can still be held liable. And then they've got a second standard that says you should be using the due diligence, you know, for best practices in your industry. Well, that, you know, what does that mean? Right? That's not like clearly written down. And so I think that what this bill will likely result in is the employers will just not be hiring people that they think might potentially not be citizens or be undocumented. And so you're going to have discrimination in the workplace created by this bill.
1: So do you think that it will mainly affect the Hispanic and Latino communities or minorities across the board in general?
0: Well, I think that it'll probably fall most heavily on those minorities who are who often immigrate from other countries.
1: How much will this bill affect legal immigrants and other minorities that are citizens? Because it seems like there aren't any fail-safes in the bill.
0: Well, I mean, the whole intention of the Trump administration, and I think Governor Braun and the Republican leadership have bought into it, is not about keeping immigrants out who might be committing crimes or be violent or even, securing the border. This is really a full-on anti-immigrant, even legal immigrant, push on the part of the administration. And I think they really just don't want anyone coming into this country anymore. And I think that goes to a lot of other, issues about what kind of country, you know, people think we should be. And so this bill is kind of essentially saying we want to be full on in this Trump anti-immigrant wave. And one of the things that I think will also lead to a lot of litigation around the bill is the Democrats, you know, were pointing out that, you know, ICE has kind of been found in instances to have violated the Constitution or the statute. And just by, you know, in some administrative letter saying like, hey, hold this person. And so the Democrats were able to get put into the bill that this order of compliance doesn't extend to things that would be a violation of state or federal law. And I think the detainers, there's an open question about whether those are constitutional or legal and how they're actually done. So I think that what will happen is the attorney general is going to go after some sheriff somewhere who feel that the detainers are not constitutional. And then you're going to have this debate within the courts about whether those detainers violate state or federal law.
2: Yeah. It definitely seems like Todd Rokita is going to bring the hammer down on like the main people that try to fight this.
0: Right. You know, it, the politics of it is they'll be picking on, you know, communities and county governments that are led by Democrats because that fits their narrative and their political agenda.
1: So one more question before I let you go. How much do you think Republicans in the state legislature can continue to push this extreme rhetoric and shifting the Overton window to the right? How much do you think that Republicans in the state legislature can push this extreme rhetoric and shift the Overton window to the right more and more? How much does that happen before there's eventually major pushback within the state?
0: Well, I think that we've arrived at that point, and the question is, how big will the pushback be? You know, and we've talked about wave elections in the past, and sometimes the waves just ended up being a ripple. But I think that clearly people don't like the direction that the Trump administration is going and the support of that direction on the part of the governor and the Republican leaders in the legislature. And the thing is, the question is, what will be the number one issues that really drive the voters? And while I think voters are concerned about ICE and their activities and the constitutionality of what the Trump administration is doing, I think at the end of the day, they're going to care most about their everyday issues, like how can I afford housing? How can I afford healthcare? How can I get childcare for my kids? And I think that the Republican record on those issues is so horrible. They've literally been kicking people off of healthcare. President Trump called the one housing bill that by some miracle got passed by Congress as just like a yawner. And so I think that people are going to look at that and say, these leaders in power now are not focused on my problems, my challenges, and what I care about most. And I think that may, at the end of the day, be what causes a pretty big shift in the upcoming November election.
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1: Today, we're taking another short walk down the Hall of Shame and looking at a couple of the most famous, or rather infamous, con artists in history. Let's start with a Scotsman named Gregor MacGregor. He lived in the early 1800s and actually invented an entire country. Yep, he called it Poyois. That's spelled T-O-Y-O-I-S, so I hope I'm pronouncing it right. Oh, wait a minute. It never existed, so anything's right, isn't it? Poyois was supposed to be an island off the coast of Honduras, and MacGregor created a whole guidebook about it, giving details of its geography and its allegedly abundant natural resources. He swindled 250 people in Britain into becoming colonists, and they not only paid him lots of money for the privilege, they sailed away in a ship, arriving at an empty patch of water, and over 200 of them died. By that time, Gregor MacGregor was rounding up a second batch of colonists, this time across the Channel in France. He augmented the fake reality this time by drafting an elaborate constitution, naming himself as the head of the supposed republic. He was eventually busted and convicted of fraud, but even after that, continued to sell non-existent land to members of various European royal houses. And when he was on trial, some of the colonists from his first failed expedition actually supported him and testified in his favor, apparently because they simply couldn't believe anyone could have such big brass ones, if you know what I mean. And sometimes even highly intelligent, well-educated, experienced scientists get swindled. The most famous case of this is a fraudster named Charles Dawson, a British lawyer who hoaxed the world of archaeology for more than half a century. Way back in 1912, he claimed to have found a skull that was the so-called missing link between apes and humans. It was called Piltdown Man. And the British Natural History Museum, the Geological Society, and the Society of Antiquaries were all taken in by it, along with many other scientists around the world. Finally, in 1953, scientists at the University of Oxford used modern dating methods on the skull and discovered it was a complete fake. Parts of human and ape skulls and teeth carved and stained and fitted together. Charles Dawson was long gone by then, but he had managed to use his faked fame to make a pretty good living, selling all kinds of antique and archaeological discoveries which he whomped up himself. At least 38 phony discoveries, including supposedly prehistoric jawbones, the only Roman statuette ever discovered that was made of cast iron, and more. Oddly enough, he was well respected in his local community and known for helping people in good causes there. The eminent intellects that Charles Dawson bamboozled apparently still had to learn that when something looks too good to be true, it usually is. I'm Richard Fish for WFHB News and Public Affairs.
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1: 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My name is Ninara Chat Panarangsi, but I go by Belle. I'm a sophomore student from Bangkok, Thailand, who is majoring in international studies and minoring in business and Spanish. Today, we have Mind and Rowena, who will be talking about their various experiences with their names. To be more specific, today's episode is an attempt to explore the individualized history, culture, and significance behind a name. So, if you can, please introduce yourselves, your name, your major, where you guys come from.
2: Hi, so my name is Pimlapus Pawan, but I go by Mind. I am majoring in marketing and minoring in psychology and graphic design, and I came from Thailand.
3: Hi, my name is Rowena. I'm a psychology major and I come from Kenya, but I was born in Philippines.
1: Since you've already told us your name, what does your name mean?
2: All right. So my name, my full name, Pimlapus, essentially it means like a person whose treasure is beauty. That's what my mom told me. It's kind of cringy, but yeah. How about you?
3: My name was formed from my dad and my mom's second name. So my dad's first name was Rommel. That's like the Ro. And then my mom's second name was Jolwin, but they didn't want to name me like Rowan. So they kind of like did Rowan and then added an A at the end just to make it like sound more feminine. But I thought that was like the only meaning of it. I don't think I really thought that there was anything special behind it. I did like search it up once, and I think that in Scottish or Irish culture, one of those, it does mean like something about wisdom and like dance or something. But all this time I just thought it was like just because of my parents, like just the combination of my parents' names.
1: Yeah, that's really interesting. I had like two friends in elementary school and they're both from the Philippines and their names were also like kind of a mashup of their parents' names. So that's really interesting. Yeah. Is that very common in your culture, would you say?
3: I think it is. I think it is just because like, especially for the firstborn, that's what people tend to do. And I know in my family, we wanted to all of our names start with R. So that's kind of why we started with my dad's name. So I think it's pretty common, but it's also very like Rowena's. I also didn't realize this until like I was older, but Rowena's also just like a very popular name for people in Philippines. So I feel like in part it is that like combining, but it's also finding like some common names that people use anyway. But I guess since people like parents are named like common things, like common names, and if you put them together, it'll be like you can only add up so much and get like so many products from those. It's still going to be a kind of a common name, even if it's like a combination.
2: No, that's really interesting. You know, my last name, Pao En, is also a combination of my grandparents' last name. So I was curious about it. So I asked my mom and she was like, oh, it's just a combination of names. And I was like, oh, okay.
1: That's cool. Is your last name like F? Is it Chinese? Because I know like, yeah, my last name used to be Chinese, but then my grandfather changed it. So now it's more Thai sounding. Yeah. Awesome. Okay. I guess Rowan already told us, but Mind, why were you named, I guess, your first name and also your nickname? Like, how did your parents decide that?
2: Well, I know that my parents went through a lot of books about like what name, what characters to use that would be the best for my birth date, birth year, birth month, and everything. And I guess it's just landed with Pimlapis. And with mind, I was actually gonna be named, like, my mom really wanted a daughter named like Bami, which means like noodles. But my dad was like, no, we're gonna name her Mind. And here I am, basically.
1: Cool. Have you guys ever interacted with anyone who has the same name as you? Because I feel like in general, we have pretty like unique names. So I was just wondering if you ever encountered someone who has the same name as you.
3: How'd you react? I actually did one. So I found a person in Kenya with the same name as me. And that was kind of shocking because I knew that it was a common name in Philippines, but not so much in Kenya. And I interacted with her, and apparently a lot of people were either adding her or adding me to their Instagrams and stuff, thinking that it was the other person. And she thought that her name was really unique, but I was kind of like, I mean, it is for Kenya, but like, it's not that unique in Philippines. Like, I know so many people that are named Rowena, but it was kind of like that specific instance that made me kind of think.
2: Yeah. Oh, for me, I definitely met a lot of people whose name is like Mind. Not so much Pimlapis, but like more like Mind, because it's like a super common nickname in Thailand. I had this girl in my elementary school. Her name is My Mind. And like people always confuse my name with her name. Like she would, like they would thought that my name is My Mind and the other girl is Mind. And I always have to correct them. But like towards the end, I just stopped because I was so annoyed that like I could, they just keep calling me that. But it was weird when I see like people like first name as Pimlapis. I think there was like this Thai TV show which like main character is named Pimlapis, and I think a lot of people were telling me about it at some point when it was like airing, which is like very weird.
1: Yeah. So yeah, especially because in Thailand, it's very hard for us to come across someone who has the same first name, because I feel like our first names are very distinct. And I totally relate to you on the point that you said, like people would mix you, like you up with someone else because you had the same name. And I moved to a new school in eighth grade, and I made sure that didn't happen to me because I remember there was a girl there who was also named Belle. So when I arrived and when I like realized there was a girl named Belle, I just told everyone else to start calling me Bella, so as to not confuse us. And I graduated high school being called Bella instead of Belle.
2: That's smart.
1: Yeah. Yeah, I was like,
2: you should have done like a Rowena.
3: Rowena.
2: Yeah.
1: Keeping with the same vein of, you know, people and names, has anyone like, how has your name been pronounced or like mispronounced?
2: I'll let her start.
3: So, like I mentioned earlier, I found out that my name had like Scottish or Irish kind of like background. So I didn't know this until I was in Kenya and I went to a British school, and it was a lot of like British Empire, like, I don't know, influences. But everybody there seemed to pronounce my name as Rowena. That was in school, or in like for Kenyans, like locals, they would say Rowana. But I just thought it was weird because especially like in Philippines and like the way we speak Tagalog, you just kind of like look at the letters and you sound it out. So it's like Rowena, similar to like Spanish. You like look at the letters and you sound it out the way it looks. Like I was like, how are you getting Rowena? And I kind of understood because in the English language, like W-E is like we, like it's a word. So I understood it, but for a while I was very frustrated, but kind of similar to Mind, I like just stopped correcting people. It gets really frustrating to have to like repeat yourself, especially because I don't think I have a very like loud voice. So like, especially when I'm meeting people on like a large crowd, I can't just be like, oh, my name is, and like yell really loud. So yeah, that's been my experience with it. Yeah, I've had several nicknames stem off from how people have mispronounced my name, but I've kind of given up at correcting them.
2: Yeah, at some point you gotta stop, you know.
3: Yeah, it's like choosing your battles. Like if I know that I'm only gonna see somebody for a day and they're not even gonna remember me, I'm like, I don't care how you pronounce my name. But if I know it's like, if it's like a professor, then I'm more like inclined to correct them. But yeah. What about you?
2: About me? Well, people always mispronounce my nickname. I don't know why. It's like, it's literally a word, like mind, but people always call me Mind. And like, Rowena's always confused about this. I'm always confused about this, but like, I don't really mind being called Mind. It's just
3: mind.
2: yeah, I don't really mind being called Mind. It's just like sometimes when that person calling me Mind clashes with my friends who know it's like spelled like it's pronounced Mind, like it's like a very interesting scenario when they're like, wait, how do you pronounce your name? And I was like, Mind. And then like they would be like, wait, what? So like they've just like realized they've been calling me wrong this entire time. I've had this guy in my high school when I was like an exchange student in Virginia. He kept calling me Mind, and my friends were so pissed off. Like I was okay, but my friends were off about him calling me Mind, and they keep correcting him instead of me correcting him, but they keep correcting him for me, and then he just didn't change. He just keep calling me Mind like the entire semester.
1: Oh, that's interesting. So he just disregarded what your friends were saying.
2: No, he just made it like a little special nickname for me.
1: I see. Awesome. So what do you guys prefer then? Like, do you prefer your nicknames or your real names? Or do you have
2: I actually don't have a preference. Like back in Thailand, some like teachers would call me Pim, like short for Pim Lapis, which is like totally fine with me. Or like they can call me Mind. Like I don't mind either of those.
3: I mean, I don't really go by my nickname. A lot of people do call me Ro, like just short version. For a time, I have a second name, like a second first name. And it's like Marielle, and I really wanted to go by Marielle because you can either shorten it as like Marie or Elle or I don't know, Ariel, I don't know. But I thought it'd be cool to have a name that had so many nicknames. But the only nicknames that I get from Rowena are like really silly ones.
2: Ro.
3: Yeah. Where? Like I had a point where people were calling me Robina. So then people were saying Robina, like a wiener. or I don't know, my mom calls me Wang, and I don't know what is the obsession with like Filipinos adding a G and like making things names sound silly. But my mom called me Wang. Yeah, and then my coach got on, and now he started calling me Wang, and I was like, where'd you even get that? Like, yeah, or, I don't know, Rona. That's my sister's name, actually.
2: Oh, really?
3: People call me, yeah. So my sister's name's Rona, but people say Rona sometimes. I don't know. I think I prefer my actual name. My boyfriend calls me Ro a lot, and I think I just would prefer to be called Rowena. But yeah.
1: Yeah, do you guys feel like for me, whenever people like call me a different thing or like different people have different nicknames for me, I feel like there's another identity that comes with that nickname.
2: Yeah, definitely. I have like a couple of nicknames that just doesn't like it just have nothing with to do with my name at all. One of my friends called me Melon for like quite a bit of time because I don't know, like they just said mine was too hard, so they just started calling me with two syllables instead of one. And I have like a couple more names I use for Starbucks or like ordering food or drinks basically, which like it depends on my mood on each day, but I have like May and April. Like May is like as in short for like Mesa, which means like April in Thai basically, my birth month.
3: Well, I mean people don't really call me different names, but I do feel like people that do call me Ro are more often than not like the people that I'm very close with, so like those are like my closest friends, so I kind of feel because of that then I'm kind of less out of my shell. I feel like Rowena is kind of like more my professional name, so it's like the ones that I use like out and about in my daytime whatever, but when I'm at home or like hang out with like my closest friends, then that's like relaxed me version of me. But I did kind of the similar way. I wanted to go by Mariel so that I could just shorten it, because I just thought like, I don't know, being L would be a different type of me, or being Marie. I can't really imagine if like, because my brothers, they all have second names too, and some of them go by their first names and some of them go by other name, like their second names. But one of my brothers, his name is like Risha and Melvin, and I feel like when he was going by Melvin, he like seemed more like uptight, but when he was going with Risha, he seemed more like chill. But I don't know if it's just because he grew up and grew into Risha. Risha's like the name that he uses now. But I was kind of in the same boat when I really wanted to change my name, like, and I wanted to do that going into college, so I wanted to kind of have a new identity because I was moving from Kenya, where I've been for the past couple of years, and going into a new environment, and I kind of wanted to be seen as a new person, and I didn't know if it was going to impact me personally, like whether it would have changed how I would have acted, but I kind of was hoping to. But as you know, I didn't change my name, so
2: that's like funny, because I was going to change my nickname too. I was like contemplating, because like I've been here before, right? And yeah, like Mind, a lot of people was like, what's her name again? I was like, Mind. So like I was trying to change it into something that like a lot of people would easily pronounce and understand, but obviously I didn't change. Also like Marie, Marielle, yeah, would be such a bougie name for you.
3: Yeah, I know. I'm like, oh, I'm Marielle.
1: Yeah, I find that it's really common among people who have unique names to have like a shortened or like an easier version of their name, especially here in the United States, that other people can pronounce. Because I remember a lot of my friends had like second names or like American names. And my father also, his name is Kietisak, but he shortened his name to Casey, his initials, so K, and then our last name, C. So he just went by Casey, and people had a easier time calling him then. But I guess moving on to like my next question.
2: I need to say something.
1: Oh, okay, of course, please.
2: Yeah, I was thinking about how your dad, like, goes by his initial. I was just gonna say that would never work for me because my initial is PP.
1: Oh no.
2: It would just be like, hey, PP. Be funny. All right, continue, please.
1: That would be really funny. I'm sure people would get a kick out of it. Because, like, you guys have kind of like multiple names, are there any complications of having multiple names that you can think of?
2: Yeah, definitely. Well, and then not so much a benefit. Well, yeah, but I can think of like complications when I apply for jobs, for example, or like because I put in my resume or like my Zoom, my handshake, I go by mine because like the name in my IU profile is also mine, like mine Pao In instead of Pimlapis. So when I apply to jobs, like I would introduce myself as mine, but like I would think like, oh, like they, because like you know how like interviewers kind of note down your name and like who you are when we're talking to them. Sometimes I think about it. And I don't know which name I should put when I apply for jobs because I don't know if I'm supposed to put my legal name or like the name I go by when they ask for my first name. And if I put in Pimlapis, would they remember me or something like that? But for benefits, I guess it's like easy for people to just not know you. Like, for example, like someone you're trying to avoid. And then they only know you by like, What was it? Pimlapis, right?
3: Yeah.
2: Yeah, they only know me by Pimlapis. So like when like Rowena mentioned mine, like he just completely like was clueless. So that was good.
3: Yeah, I mean, kind of similar to that. I mean, I don't really use my other names because it's pretty much like my legal name and the name that I go by is pretty much the same. But just adding my second name to things, like filling in forms sometimes. I never know if I should fill in both first names. The reason my mom did give me a second first name is so that I can never be mixed up with somebody, so they know, because there's a lot of Rowena, so they know that like Rowena Marielle is me. Like there's a lot of Rowena de Guzman's. But it's really hard because I don't want to write my full name on a test or something. But my mom is like, oh, you have to make sure that you write all your names just to make sure that it's the same person. So I feel like that's kind of something that I'm working with right now, like just trying to get all my names in everything, because it's really annoying when I find something that's addressed to Rowena de Guzman, but it's not Rowena Marielle de Guzman. And I had one issue. It was like with Grubhub, and I was picking up food, and I had put Rowena Marielle de Guzman, and they put my name, they put my food under M instead of R, because like, and same with Ubers, like they, when I enter an Uber, they're like, oh, Marielle, because it says Rowena Marielle, but it's like, it takes me a second to realize that they're talking to me, because that's not the name that I use. But benefits, I don't know, I can still change my name if I want to. I just, it'll be very difficult.
2: It'll
3: still be like not a benefit, I guess, but I still can. Yeah. And just like the, I guess helping differentiate like from other people, because there's so many Rowena de Guzman's, like de Guzman and Rowena are probably like the most common names. So having that little extra thing makes me feel unique, I guess.
1: I had this conversation with a friend the other day, and mind what you said, jog my memory of it, but she recently has started going by another name, and it's more, quote unquote, like more cultural, like more authentic to her culture. And she has noticed that professors that usually would usually call on you, like, you know, some professors like to cold call in class. She says she's beginning a lot less of that now. And I thought it was very interesting because her name, like her old name, used to be something like very common. And I just thought it was very interesting that people have stopped, like the professors have stopped calling on her. But I mean, I guess it makes sense in the fact that they probably don't want to mess up her name. But it also sucks because, like, I mean, I don't know. It feels kind of like you're avoiding, you know, you're avoiding discovering a new type of name and avoiding being able to learn about a new name. So, yeah. And yeah. Also about the jobs, the job forms, I struggle with that too, because I know I put my legal name on it, but also I don't want to, in the sense that, like, I also don't go by this legal name, but also because, like, sometimes, like, people have preconceived notions of, like, who you are, where you come from your names. So it's just, like, I want them to get to know me as a person instead of just, like, characters on a page. So, yeah, what you said reminded me of that. Okay, if you guys had the chance to, like, name yourself right now, like, looking at all the things you've been through, all the things you've accomplished, all the things you like and dislike, what would you name yourself? Would you stick to your old one?
2: See, I just told you that I'm very indecisive. So, I don't know, like... It's like there's a lot of factors to think about when you're changing your name. Like, you don't want it to be cringy names that you would be like dying of embarrassment. Like, you thought it was cool right now, but like if someone called you that in public, you'd be like, please don't call my name. You know, like I was actually considering the name Mercy. But then I was like, you know what? I feel like I'm not ready for this name. I think it's a cool name, but maybe like not like for me. I don't know. I'll probably go with the same name as usual because I don't know what name I would go with.
3: Yeah, it's probably the same name just because... I don't even know, like, what I was saying before, like, how do you even associate, you can't really associate things to a name, like,
2: yeah,
3: like, if I knew that I know that I'm
2: smart,
3: not, yeah, like, if I knew that I was smart, I guess mind is a pretty,
2: right,
3: but, like, how would
2: athletic.
3: You,
2: athletic,
3: like, Jack. Sport, would you name yourself sport if you were athletic, or, like I don't
1: basketball,
3: know. Yeah, like
2: if you're like tennis. Swimming,
3: like
2: Ariel.
3: See, but Ariel, like swimming is, I mean, I guess there's like Greek meanings and like Roman meanings, but like, I don't know. I feel like, but who decides those meanings too? Like, it just, names are weird. So I probably wouldn't change anything just because of that. Like, nobody can really determine what a name means. So it's hard to just be able to be like, actually, now that I know that I'm, I don't know, introverted, I'm going to name myself this. Or like, it's not really like it affects anything.
2: Yeah.
3: I do want a new name though. Like,
2: right. It will be cool to have like a new name for a bit.
3: Deciding is hard.
2: And a lot of hassle to change.
1: A trial name. Like,
2: yeah, trial.
1: We should start doing trial names where we just have a new name every few years.
2: It's just a trial period to see if I like it.
1: Yeah, I agree with you guys. But also, on the counterpoint, although I feel like obviously names don't affect who you are as a person, I always find it really interesting to learn about like cultures that do believe that names play a significant role. And I'm not sure about in the Philippines, but in Thailand, it's a very big thing, like the meaning of your name. And I think it's really interesting because my real name, Ninara, it means the aura of water. And it's really interesting because I did competitive swimming for a long time. And I was also always in the water. And I was like, I don't know if that's a coincidence or if it's just some kind of like cool thing that has happened. But I thought I think it's very interesting.
2: See, I would like to have like a name like with a meaning like that. But like mine is just like person whose treasure is beauty. Like, how do I prove it?
3: You just have to be beautiful.
2: I just have to be beautiful. Like, yeah.
3: That's interesting though, because then if you were named like something of the water, could it have inspired your parents to put you under like swimming? Like, maybe that's like, oh, that like natural, I don't know, I'm thinking about psychology right now.
1: No,
3: like
1: that
3: natural association.
1: I know what you mean, like the directionality of it both ways. I don't know, maybe it did,
3: but it's
1: like
3: cool.
1: It's never been a reason that she's cited, like, the reason she put me in swimming. She's always been like, I just want you to know how to swim. Mm-hmm. So when you fall off a boat, you will survive. We went through all of our questions. So thank you to our guests, Mind and Rowena, for coming and recording this episode. Thank you for listening to this week's episode of Hereabouts, Asian American Midwest Radio. Hereabouts is produced by WFHB Community Radio and Indiana University's Asian Culture Center. 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
1: And I'm Jorge Casillas. 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
1: Up next, What the Health? A series on WFHB's Youth Radio where we chat with healthcare professionals to explore the future of health, global healthcare policies, and other unfiltered insight into the realities of working in healthcare. Dr. Cami Loughran, a clinical health psychologist with over 20 years of experience, joins the show to discuss how psychology intersects with both mental and physical health. That's coming up first on Rewind.
2: My name is Winnie Dong, and you're tuning into What the Health, a series where we interview healthcare professionals about their expertise in the healthcare industry. Today's guest is Cami Loughran. Dr. Loughran, please introduce yourself.
3: My name is Cami Loughran. I'm a clinical health psychologist for the past more than 20 years. So what that means basically is I earned a PhD in clinical psychology, which allows me to see people for things you would often think of going to a psychologist for, such as panic disorder, OCD, but then additionally pursued training specifically in something called health psychology through a postdoctoral fellowship after graduate school that allows me to also see people for what we would normally think of as medical problems, such as chronic pain, headaches, irritable bowel syndrome, cardiac problems, diabetes, just a wide range of medical problems, really.
2: You wear a variety of hats. What is one specific example of a medical condition where clients are often surprised by how much psychological intervention can help?
3: Well, probably the prototypic example would be chronic pain. Pain can happen in lots of areas, but no matter where in the body we're perceiving pain, we're perceiving it through the brain. So it's an area where we can not only help a person cope with the pain, but sometimes help them to experience less pain. But even when we're not able to help them experience less pain, we can help them suffer less with the pain they do experience by making it a less of a central player in their life and to not take up so much room and interfere as much with what they want to be doing.
2: Yes, absolutely. And concerning your career itself, as of 2025, within the modern digital age, over 70% of teens have used AI tools as therapists. How does the rise of AI concern your career and long-term trajectory?
3: Well, it's really to be determined. At this point, it's not affecting my job much. I do believe it will have a huge impact on it that we need to kind of be looking at in the next few years. But again, people are using it. So if they're going to use it, let's try to help AI to minimize its harms and maximize its effectiveness to the good. Ultimately, these chatbots get trained to do a variety of things, and we have an opportunity to influence them to do things that will be helpful to people. So I'd love to see us focus our efforts there and using what we know to kind of help them be helpful to people. People are going to use them whether we want them to or not. That's just a fact. And honestly, they do offer access to people that might otherwise not have access, for example, to therapy or support. Yes, you know, we might feel isolated if we're only talking to AI. So let's make sure that that's part of the picture and we're helping people to look at how to broaden their social support and their experiences.
2: Right. And there are some discrepancies with your job too. So what is kind of the difference between being a psychologist and a psychiatrist?
3: Training and approach primarily. So both practitioners start out with an undergraduate degree. And from there, a psychiatrist will go on to medical school where they'll learn a variety of medical things, but specialize in psychiatry. And they do this by the medical model, which means they're diagnosing problems and then using medical interventions to treat a problem. So usually this will be through medications, but sometimes other things. Some psychiatrists still do a bit of psychotherapy, but mostly it's medication at this point. Now, a psychologist after undergraduate will go into graduate school, and they'll primarily focus on what's called the biopsychosocial or sometimes biopsychosocial spiritual model. So yes, we're considering biology, but also the social context in which issues are happening, what's happening inside a person psychologically, such as their personality, their attachment history, et cetera, and then sometimes also their spiritual life. So we have different methods that we use to approach these things, but often it'll be some form of psychotherapy.
2: Yeah, that makes so much sense. Even going further into that education and practice itself, you've been self-employed for about the last 10 years. Why did you choose to own your independent practice? And can you tell us more about that experience?
3: Well, honestly, that was never my goal. I really enjoy working on a team. I love working in a setting where a bunch of people are working together to do different things. So I do miss that. But it can be punishing, honestly, to work in the medical field. There's a lot of focus on satisfying requirements for insurance, a lot of focus on productivity. How many people can you see in a day can contribute to burnout. So it was just kind of becoming the point where if I really wanted to do practice the way I felt like it should be done, it just needed to happen. I needed to step out and do it myself.
2: Yeah, and following this line of education, do you believe that a PhD is worth it?
3: Well, that's a complicated question. It is necessary if you want to be a clinical health psychologist to have a PhD or a PsyD or an EdD. You have to have a doctorate, though, in psychology. Now, if you want to work as a therapist, which is something that I also do, most people don't have doctoral degrees. They have master's degrees in counseling or social work or marriage and family therapy. And I feel like probably at this point it's not worth it to get a PhD if that's the work that you want to do, because most people who are hiring a therapist, you know, hospitals, counseling centers, et cetera, they're not looking for somebody with a PhD. They want somebody with a master's degree. And then additionally, if you factor in AI, will there be fewer therapist jobs available down the road? I don't know, but it's something to think about before you invest in another 4 years, 5 years, 6 years after your undergraduate.
2: Diving into common misconceptions

0: We don't need that physical response. So what happens is we have side effects in our body. Our heart is racing, our breathing quickens, our pupils dilate, our muscles tense up, our digestion slows down, we sweat more, lots of changes happen in our body. And if we're not discharging that activation, we might wonder, what's wrong with me? Why am I feeling this way? So it becomes scary. And 30% of us will have one of those every year.
1: And for our final question of today, how does your work with chronic medical conditions intersect with the political social model of disability? Do you find yourself advocating more for the patient to change or for the environment to become more inclusive?
0: I'm so glad you asked this question. This is a very important question. Yeah, our Western model of rugged individualism has some advantages to making society function, but it can be really tough on individuals. All of the onus seems to be on the individual to rise above stress and just execute the expectations that we have of them. And this can be a lot to carry. I saw that a lot working in medical settings. For example, you have nurses working 12-hour shifts, often understaffed. And, you know, they're just supposed to keep going and probably don't get a lunch break sometimes. It can be hard to use the bathroom sometimes. And, you know, there's a lot of decisions that get made by people who are not doing their job that directly affect their job. And so oftentimes there would be a request for, can you do a stress management program? Well, sure, I can, but they're still going to go into that setting and have these expectations. And it's not unique to nursing. It happens to many people in many jobs. Yet, you know, although I would say that to anybody that would listen, nothing really changed because there is a lot of reason to continue doing things the way we've always done them. So at the end of the day, what I'm left with is the individual is who I'm seeing. That's where I can have impact. So in a way, I'm kind of complicit with this is the system that we have. So how can we kind of put you back together so you can continue to live your life? But there are a lot of downsides to that model.
1: Yeah. Thank you so much for that perspective. Do you have any last comments to our listeners?
0: Well, it's been my pleasure, and I appreciate you profiling different health careers so people can think about what they might want to do.
1: Yeah. Okay, so thank you so much. Again, this is What the Health on WFHB Youth Radio. I'm your host, Winnie Dong. Till next time.

0: 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That was the latest edition of What the Health from WFHB's Youth Radio. Last week, Mayor Kerry Thompson vetoed a common council decision that would have approved seasonal closures on Kirkwood Avenue. Up next, we turn to an interview with Mayor Thompson from last week, plus a Voices in the Street segment gathering public opinion on the Kirkwood debate. That's coming up next on Rewind. The city council passed an ordinance to close Kirkwood to cars for part of the year. It passed by a narrow 5-4 vote, and you had the decision to either accept it or veto it. Would you please explain why you decided to veto the ordinance to close down Kirkwood?
1: Sure. I made the decision to veto the ordinance after I held a listening session and did a lot of received a lot of constituent input on Kirkwood. And the veto is really, you know, I sent a statement, which I hope you've received. The veto is not a no. Let's not close Kirkwood ever. It is very clear to me that the community and Kirkwood itself are not ready for it yet. There's a lot of infrastructure that needs to be done in order to ensure that Kirkwood is welcoming to all people, and that, in fact, people in our community

0: they can access it. And in order to get that done, we need a plan and funding to ensure that it's done well.
1: And with that letter that you mentioned, you did state at the end of that letter that your veto, like you said, was not a rejection of the vote, but not a rejection to close Kirkwood, but rather an invitation for further engagement. Could you please expand on what you mean by that?
0: Sure. We received some input. We have lots of ideas. But what we need is a fully funded plan to make the amendments to Kirkwood that are needed in order to make sure that everyone can access it and access it fully and access it well. So that engagement would include further input from the public, but also the engagement of a professional that can create a plan for us, along with funding to complete that plan. So I anticipate that the RFP that we'll be putting out for corridor study can be an important part of that. And both the council and my administration can work together to advise on that plan and provide input that we're hearing from constituents.
2: So you wrote in your press release that you support a pedestrian-friendly Kirkwood. However, this ordinance would commit the city to a long-term closure without the fiscal analysis and community consensus to move forward with it. Could you explain what you meant when you said you support a pedestrian-friendly Kirkwood and what that looks like in the future?
0: You know, I think that a pedestrian-friendly street means that it's a place that pedestrians feel safe and invited to walk, and that people can access it. What we're hearing from the public is that simply putting up barricades to close the street to cars does not actually create a pedestrian-friendly street. You need to have a way for people to walk in shade and shelter from other elements. You need to have the ability for people who are unable to walk or unable to walk long distances to also access that street. And again, we need both the infrastructure plan and fiscal plan to accomplish this well.
2: So the supporters of closing Kirkwood Avenue to vehicular traffic say it could drive younger professionals downtown. It could help the city meet some of its climate goals. Some restaurants say they enjoy the closure. What would you say to the supporters of the closure following your veto?
0: To stay engaged with us and help us imagine what a fully accessible, pedestrian-friendly Kirkwood looks like.
1: On the flip side, we heard from residents who shared concerns with accessibility, delivery drivers struggling with the closure, and residents expressing downtown parking concerns. How did these factors factor into your decision to veto this ordinance?
0: It's important to me that Kirkwood be a place that welcomes all. It is, as I mentioned in my statement, Kirkwood really is a gathering place for us, not just a transportation route. And to close it to vehicles, as constituents have very clearly expressed, also closes it to a certain part of our population. And I don't think that's acceptable. So our goal is to get the input needed to get a plan together that does not eliminate participation and presence of people who are not able to walk long distances or, you know, need to access it in other ways.
1: The city council has the option to override the veto or deliberate on this ordinance further following their summer recess. What have your conversations looked like with the city council on this issue?
0: My most recent conversations with council are that they are going to engage in further discussions with the administration and with the public in order to come up with a plan that is really accessible and open to all.
2: So now looking onward to the future, what do you picture Kirkwood Avenue looking like in 5 to 10 years down the road?
0: That will be determined by the corridor study and the input that we get. But I envision a Kirkwood that continues to be a focal point for our community in terms of not only transportation and access to some of our treasured downtown businesses, but also is a place where people are gathering and creating memories, either at those businesses or at events. And to be clear, we plan to continue to have occasional closures of Kirkwood for events. Those have been very successful, and we're able to implement temporary closures of certain blocks without closing the entire street to all.
2: Okay, so that is the end of our questions. Is there anything else that you would like to add?
0: I don't think so. I'm looking forward to a planning process and input from the public that gets shaped into something that we can work on together.
2: Bloomington Mayor Carrie Thompson, thank you so much for coming onto the WFHB Local News.
0: You're welcome. Have a good day.
3: The mayor just vetoed a proposal to close Kirkwood Avenue to vehicles. What are your thoughts on that?
4: They could close it for a month or so, but leave it open generally all the time. I have been to cities where they had their downtowns shut off, and they were dead. It's like a mall at night. There's nobody there. So the traffic makes it easier for people to come and go to the shops. It adds parking spaces, and it adds excitement. So I'm all for not closing it permanently.
5: I don't fully understand the nuance behind it, but I'm guessing it has to do with logistics and probably access to business, things like that.
6: I think that's kind of dumb because I like when they close the road because then you can, like, stand there and not get hit by cars and, like, you can eat on the road and...
7: I do not have strong opinions one way or the other because I can see the benefits of both. I think that the mayor was probably wise in making the decision to veto it because the more that I learn about it from local business owners and residents, the more that I learn that there is a lot more to be considered other than just the beauty of having Kirkwood closed.
3: Do you think Kirkwood should remain open for cars or be permanently pedestrian focused?
4: It can be both. You can be good closing for a month or so in the fall when it's pretty and not too hot. People can eat outdoors. It should be open to traffic all the rest of the time. That's my opinion.
5: I like the idea of pedestrian focused.
6: I think make it pedestrian focused for the summer.
8: Yeah.
7: I love the idea of having a pedestrian-focused Kirkwood. However, like I mentioned, there are so many issues with which I'm not familiar that I think that it's going to take a lot more planning in order to get to that point, to have it as the beautiful, gorgeous, pedestrian-friendly, closed-off area that we want it to be.
3: So how often do you come to Kirkwood Avenue?
4: Every day. I'm a busker. I'm out here every day, 6 days a week.
5: Every day.
6: A lot. Yeah, like weekly. Probably multiple times a week. Like, yeah. And I know we're local high schoolers.
8: Yeah, we
6: and, like,
8: graduated.
6: They come down, like, other people at the high school come down, like, every night, like, trains or whatever, and there's always people walking around.
8: Yeah. I think it would just be a little dangerous to have cars, like, because when it's open, a lot of cars do come through here, and especially when there's a lot of groups of teenagers who aren't, like, the most responsible.
7: Probably four times a week, we'll say.
3: Do you think a car-free Kirkwood would improve the atmosphere of downtown?
4: No.
5: I think if it was done right, it could. Parking is a real issue in this town, and, like, the metered situation. So that's, like, a saturated problem to overcome. If they could figure out parking, then, yeah, but I can see how that's pretty complicated.
6: Yeah, because I think it just you can, like, focus more on the people instead of
8: and
6: like
8: your
6: own community
8: about cars trying to hit you.
7: I want to say yes, but I also have the privilege of being able to walk around downtown freely without disabilities, and I don't want to speak for the local business owners as well, because I don't know how it's going to impact their business, too.
3: So what's more important for the town, pedestrian friendliness or the extra parking spaces that Kirkwood provides?
4: And the cars. I haven't seen anyone get hit by a car lately.
5: I don't know if it's binary. I think you'd have to, like, model business revenue and potentially do a deeper dive on how businesses are affected and alternative solutions if you chose to go the pedestrian route.
9: Pedestrian friendly.
6: Yeah, because there's so many other roads you can park on. Yeah. I don't think this one road really helps.
9: Yeah.
7: Again, because I consider myself privileged and I can walk around, my view always goes towards pedestrian friendly. I also like encouraging movement. So I appreciate anything that is not car or vehicular based. However, again, I do recognize the importance of businesses needing deliveries, of people who have different abilities than I do being able to get around through vehicles. So I'm a little mixed.
3: Do you think the parking meter revenue outweighs the outdoor seating benefits?
4: The outdoor seating's fine at times, but I think we're losing a lot of parking spaces if they shut down the street.
5: No.
6: No, because I feel like most of the time people don't even pay for parking. They just leave their car.
7: I honestly don't know. I don't know where both of those are at right now, but I would tend to go more towards the revenue for local businesses versus parking, if that's a option.
3: Okay, so that is the end of my questions. Is there anything else that you wanted to add on the future of Kirkwood Avenue?
4: I like the fact that the city is paying buskers like myself to come out on Wednesday nights and play music. Having street performers adds a lot more to the town than people believe.
5: No, I appreciate you guys exploring it with people walking around, though. Yeah, it's cool.
8: It's a great place, but I think it should stay pedestrian.
6: Stay closed. Yeah.
7: Just hoping that it sounds kind of funny, but that everybody can get along and understand the different perspectives that we are coming through and trying to work together to create a Kirkwood that is beneficial for most, if not all.

0: 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That was coverage from the news department on the city's recent debate regarding a seasonal closure of Kirkwood Avenue. And now today's archive segment comes from an Independence Day episode of Public Affairs program Interchange from July 4th, 2017. In this episode, host Doug Storm talks with guest Ron Cohen, Rob Rosenthal, Lita Schubert, Robbie Lieberman, Ernie Lieberman, and Gary Fine about how Pete Seeger's music, politics, and activism made him one of the most beloved and vilified artists of the 20th century United States. This episode was produced by Doug Storm with assistance from Rob Schoon and is stored in the WFHB Digital Archives.
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0: It's hard to know where to begin, but let's start with one of the most popular songs of the mid-20th century, the Weavers' rendition of Goodnight Irene by Hughie Ledbetter, better known as Leadbelly. This is a song which seems a kind of simple artifact of pop music, but how we understand the tradition of folk songs, which are nearly always covers or appropriations of music often born of deep suffering, is deeply complicated. But that's for you to chew on, as that particular critique is beyond the scope of this program. Pete Seeger died in 2014 at the age of 94, a cultural icon and a so-called consensus hero. But the hero was once also a pariah. Seeger's was a long life of constant work and activism. He is for many the quintessential folk singer, and his left politics goes hand in hand with that reputation. And it is because of those politics that Seeger has perhaps been as widely vilified as praised. I'm tempted to offer a sketch of this life at the outset, but even a sketch would take up too much of our program, and our guests will cover some of this territory in any event. I'm going to enlist the first guest you'll hear, Ron Cohen, as something like a co-host for the program. Ron stressed that Pete Seeger was a supreme organizer, from rallies to music journals to newsletters to hootenannies to anti-war protests to festivals to river cleanup, an inexhaustible organizer. So let's let Ron Cohen organize this show about Pete Seeger, the great organizer.
1: Well, Pete, this is part of the reflection of his left-wing politics, but he always wanted to get people involved and informed, other musicians plus the wider world. So this starts out when he helps organize a group called the Almanac Singers in early 1941 with a couple of his friends, Lee Hayes and Millard Lampell. Woody Guthrie was part of the group. That's how they're more well-known. And their idea was to write their own songs or do traditional songs to particularly help organize labor unions. And also they're involved with the peace movement, because at that point, the communist left was neutral as World War II had broken out. So he helped start this group called the Almanac Singers. They do some albums. But then they were blacklisted by 1943. They mostly performed for labor unions and left-wing groups. They did a few albums, 78 albums, but then they broke up and Pete went into the Army, and he wound up at the end of World War II stationed on Saipan Island in the Pacific. But when he got out of the Army in late 1945, he wanted to start a new group. And so they had a meeting at the very end of 1945 at his in-law's house in Greenwich Village, and it was called People's Songs. Now, the idea behind that, which was heavily Pete's idea, was to spread topical songs, particularly dealing with peace, World War II was over, civil rights, and labor unions, organized labor. And they made some recordings, and they performed before labor unions and left-wing audiences, and there were chapters around the country. It wasn't just in New York, but there were chapters on campuses such as Harvard. There was a chapter in Chicago and L.A. and so forth.
0: So, Ron, there are chapters of groups called People's Songs?
1: Yes, they're all called People's Songs.
0: Okay.
1: L.A., People's Songs, Chicago.
0: Oh, okay, okay.
1: In Chicago, Seth Turkle, the great writer, was very involved with it. And they had concerts, and they published songs. They were particularly involved in writing topical songs. So they try to get people active, politically and socially active, around the country. And then in 1948, they became involved in the Henry Wallace campaign for president. Henry Wallace had been the vice president under Roosevelt, and he was running on a third-party ticket. Which was heavily concerned with peace and social justice and labor unions and that sort of thing, civil rights. So they became the musical arm of the Henry Wallace campaign, the Progressive Party campaign. Well, that's what they did through the fall of

0: Pete always saw himself as what he called a little C communist. So though he, of course, was in the Communist Party at one point, he wasn't really tied to the ideology of the Communist Party. He was interested in extreme democracy, and meaning everyone really getting a say in all sorts of decisions. So decisions about art, decisions about the economy, decisions about politics. Everything he was about was really in spreading democracy to its furthest extent. So he had, you know, when he was a kid, he had loved these books by Ernest Thompson Seton about Native Americans, and he was very taken with the way in which they shared everything, at least in Seton's view. And he was always looking for, how could you have that in an industrial society? How could you have people sharing everything? You see this in his politics, in his conscious politics, but also completely in his art. His art was always aimed at the greatest democratic practices that he could bring into being.
1: So the singing, the concerts, the singing everywhere at all venues, anywhere he could, it seemed like, especially during the blacklist period, but it continued after that also. So he, in a sense, he is the embodiment of a political spirit.
0: Yeah, and even more, I think, the fact that he was never interested in singing to people, he was interested in singing with people. So participation was the most important thing to him. He thought it's not as important to sing about democracy as it is to sing democratically. It's not as important to sing about socialism as it is to sing in a socialist way, by which he meant no stars, no leaders, just everyone singing together. So that is above everything what he was about. He thought it was more important to get people to feel their own power, whether that was singing or voting or whatever it was, than to have them absorb lessons from him. He really wasn't that interested in that. He was interested in, you know, do it yourself. That's what he was, an early punk.

That's it for our show. Pete Seeger, Plain and Complicated. Happy Independence Day. We'll close with We Shall Overcome, the 60s civil rights anthem, and surely a song that so many of us know and associate with Pete Seeger. Of course, this is as complicated as anything that seems plain when it comes to Seeger. He didn't write this song, but he did apparently change it from We Will to We Shall and added some verses. The rights to the song are held by multiple parties. My thanks today to Ron Cohen, Rob Rosenthal, Lita Schubert, Robbie and Ernie Lieberman, and Gary Fine. It was an education. And thanks to you for listening.

0: That was an archive segment from public affairs program Interchange from July 4th, 2017. WFHB recently caught up with Laura Veers for a phone interview about her forthcoming album, Temple Songs. In our conversation, Veers discusses the creative journey behind her first fully self-produced record, an album she wrote, recorded, arranged, produced, and performed almost entirely on her own. You'll also hear clips of her new singles, Pulse and Flying Into Darkness.
1: Over the last two decades, Laura Veers has built one of indie folk's most compelling catalogs, both as a solo artist and through collaborations with artists like Nico Case, Katie Lang, and Sufjan Stevens. Now, she returns with her first full studio album in 4 years. Temple Songs arrives August 14th, and it's the first album she's written, recorded, arranged, produced, and performed almost entirely on her own. But before making this record, Laura says there was a stretch where life got full. She felt creatively depleted, and the songs simply weren't coming. I recently spoke with Laura about that period and the journey back to songwriting.
2: There was a period of time after my divorce when I just wasn't getting any songs. They weren't coming to me. I was also focusing on other things like working on teaching and working on painting and a visual arts practice, as well as finding a new partner, blending a family, remodeling my house, building this temple studio in my backyard, helping 4 teenagers through life. Like, it was a lot, you know. So there's a reason why I wasn't writing, but also I just wasn't feeling inspired. I was feeling burnt out on music, the music industry, and like the, you know, my identity as an artist had shifted because my ex-husband was my producer for 20 years. And so I was like, well, how do I write music without him, or, you know, produce things? Like, what, how do I want to do that? And I had made a record with Shahzada Smiley, who's an amazing producer in New York. And that was my first co-produce experience, which was super positive. And then I released Phone Orphans, which was an album of songs from my phone that were just lying there that I had recorded as demos. But I was like, these are great songs, I want to put them out. So I was taking steps towards, you know, this place where I am now, where I'm recording myself and producing and writing and arranging everything. But I didn't have the confidence to get there. But after enough time and enough stability in my personal life and having the actual space in my backyard where I wrote the album, was called The Temple of Bloom, and the album's called Temple Songs because I wrote it and recorded it there. It was the first album I recorded myself, where I did all the playing of all the parts and the arrangements and the recording and the production. And it was basically like I had the space, the physical space, and I had the mental space and the emotional bandwidth to do it. And I'm really glad, because I did feel a little sad. Like, I guess I'm done writing songs. I just, when the songs were coming to me, I wasn't going to force it. I had already forced songs for a long time, like been more of like a career, like kind of like one of those writers who just like grinds at it.
1: Yeah.
2: And just always writing and always like producing tons of material. And I have like, I had an excess of material. I still have like many songs no one's ever heard. And I didn't want to do that for this one. I also didn't want to force myself to write. Because I was like, you know, I was just not coming from, I just, at this stage at 52, having been like a single mom for a long time, I kind of burnt out. I was like, I'm not going to force myself to do things that I don't do.
1: Yeah.
2: And when the song started coming, I was like, well, that's surprising. I didn't really expect that. And then once I found a format for, and like some restrictions around recording, like no click, no looking at the screen, look out the window, do 3 passes live, vocal and guitar together, and build your tracks from there. Then the album came out very quickly. It was done in 2 months.
1: Wow.
2: It took me 30 years to get there.
1: you just did everything on this album.
2: Yeah, my husband played sax on 2 tracks. The second single, Pulse, is coming out in a couple of weeks. He's played sax on that.

0: So I want to talk about your studio. This sounds really cool.
1: Yeah, it's 10 by 14 feet. It's in our backyard. We live in Southeast Portland. One of the walls, which I had from salvaged wood that I found in scrap in the basement when I bought the house. And yeah, I wanted a place to be outside of the house because we were blending families, and there's six of us in the house. It's not a big house. So I wanted a place to work. I had the budget to, I designed it on graph paper. It's a very simple structure. And then I hired a guy to build it. And it was done a couple of years ago. And then last year I made the album in there.
0: The setting became a huge part of this record. Laura made temple songs in her backyard studio, coined the Temple of Bloom. And how did it get its name?
1: That was Morgan, the husband's idea. I was mulling over ideas. I was like, I want a name for my studio. I was like, She Shed. And I was like, that's too much. Like, you know, different ideas. And he was like, how about Temple of Bloom? I was like, I love Temple of Bloom.
0: That's great.
1: It's kind of funny, you know, like it has nod to that movie and just, but the idea almost like a spiritual element to it, which I do feel like when I'm deep into the creative process, it does sometimes feel like, you know, yeah, manipulating a spiritual world or like kind of dabbling with like another world. And so the temple name fits that as well.
0: Recording the album at home also meant the world around Laura became part of the process and ultimately part of the record itself. You did get some of the world in these recordings with birds and rain and whatever was happening. So that was really just a logistical byproduct of...
1: Yes.
0: That's
1: that
0: cool,
1: was the room.
0: Though.
1: Yeah, yeah, that was the room's contribution. Yeah, it was fun to just like go back into my yard and just create new worlds.
0: Yeah.
1: You know, and just have fun in the studio for the first time in a long time and have a feeling of like, yeah, I hit some blocks and some like... roadblocks, tech blocks, and like annoying thoughts of like, you don't know what you're doing.
0: Uh-huh.
1: Like, who do you think you are? You know, like,
0: yeah,
1: devil on my shoulder vibes. But once I got into the flow and like found my momentum, it was like the first time since my 20s that I felt recording was like a place for private experimentation as a musician. And that felt really gratifying.
0: Yeah. Do you think you'll ever go back, or you feel like you will continue to do your own thing, to produce everything?
1: I don't know. I definitely want to explore self-production more because I kind of feel like I'm on the edge of discovery of a whole new side of myself. But I also love collaborating. So I think I'll probably do both. You know, I love being in the music community and playing on people's records and vice versa. And so I'm not like a hardcore lone wolf, but I do feel like I needed to do all this myself.
0: Yeah.
1: Just to show myself, like I really needed to show myself that I could do it. And also I wanted to test my ability to trust my taste because I sort of lost my ability to do that. I didn't even know what my taste was.
0: Doing it for so long? Or what do you think
1: from,
0: that
1: like,
0: was?
1: I think it was from giving my decision-making power over to others.
0: Oh, right. Yeah.
1: For many, many years. And being like, I don't know, you guys decide.
0: Right.
1: You know, like, no. And I wanted to do that. I was tempted many times to be like, maybe call that friend. Nope, you're deciding. What do you want to do on this?
0: No Masters keeps coming up with this album. What does that mean to you?
1: That was a little like a paragraph from a New Yorker article I had read about Mac DeMarco's new album and his recording process. And it was something about like how he tried to stay with that idea of like no masters in terms of not having other people's taste crowd out his own ideas of what needs to happen.
0: Uh-huh.
1: And I was like, oh, I relate to that. And so I put it on my little wall and had it there just as a reminder, like, hey, you can decide what's going on with this. You can make these decisions. And there are 1,000 decisions that go into every song when you make a record.
0: Yeah.
1: And I was like, you decide. You don't have a master. There is no master. You are the master, you know, but it was hard.
0: Yeah.
1: It was really hard to believe in that. But I'm glad I did because I think this album sounds more like me than any other record I've made.
0: That's really neat. So the album comes out August
1: 14th.
0: August 14th. Yeah. What do you hope that, you know, when people hear it for the first time, what do you hope they take away from it?
1: I hope they hear like a reflection of our times is one thing I aspire to do as an artist, reflect the times that we're in and speak to the times that we're in a way that resonates. And I hope they hear like authenticity and open heartedness, which I feel I hear that on this album. And I want to share that with the world because I was quite closed hearted for a while. I just wasn't, I was burnt out. I had gone through a divorce. I was single parenting. I was like, you know, just like
2: life. And
1: I was like adulting so hard that I was like, I didn't have the open heartedness that required to do something like this. And as I said before, that was a gathering time, like where I was gathering my open heartedness and my ability to share.
2: Yeah.
1: And now I'm doing that. And, and like, I hope they can hear that. I hope that they can hear my heart is open.
2: That's beautiful.
0: That was Lara Beers talking about her new album, Temple Songs. The album arrives August 14th and marks a bold new chapter in her career. Her first fully self-made record, shaped by trust, intuition, and creative freedom. We'll leave you now with the album's lead single, Flying Into Darkness.
1: I wrote it on a flight to Alaska last November when I was headed out to an artist retreat, actually a fan's Airbnb. So it was kind of like, she just was like, hey, do you want to stay in my cabin for a few days and write? I was like, yes. It was really special to be able to go up there. I hadn't been up to Alaska in many years, but I was flying up there feeling just the sense of, you know, darkness around, with the world being the way that it is right now. Mm-hmm. And I mean, the world has always had darkness in it and it's always had light. And so I was like, how do I find my way? You know, I think many of us are asking that question as we live with these repressive governments and this reactionary, like, patriarchs coming at us from every direction. It's like, how do we, you know, like, and racism and, you know, all of the big things that are coming, like becoming, I feel like they're kind of going backwards.
2: Yep.
1: How do we move forwards when we feel things are moving backwards? Mm-hmm. And it's hard to know what to do. But, you know, for me, speaking my truth through songs and my experience through songwriting is one of my pathways forward. And when people resonate with that and feel a sense of being seen, or like I'm reflecting the times that we're in, that feels good.

0: With the Indiana wrestling season at its end, head coach Angel Escobedo and former IU wrestler Jacob Moran speak with WFHB sports correspondent Aiden Verdi on how wrestling has impacted their lives and how the IU wrestling program will continue to grow within a loaded Big Ten conference.
1: Indiana University wrestling ended its 2025-26 season with a 9-5 overall record and with a 4-4 record in Big Ten play. Now, the wrestling team looks forward to new arrivals, a new season, but the same philosophy of hard work drilled in by head coach Escobedo. Both former Hoosiers, with Jacob Moran graduating in the fall, who was an NCAA All-American for the first time in his career in his redshirt senior year. Coach Escobedo competed for IU from 2007 to 2010. In 2008, he was the 125-pound individual weight champion in the NCAA Division I wrestling tournament. Following his IU career ending in 2010, Escobedo competed internationally as a member of Team USA. His top performances include a fifth-place finish at the 2013 World Championships in Budapest, Hungary, and a second-place finish at the 2015 Pan American Games in Toronto. He went on to join Iowa State's coaching staff from 2015 to 2017. Then, in 2017, he joined Indiana University as an associate coach and was promoted to head coach in 2018. They each share their perspectives on what wrestling means to them and how it's helping shape their futures.
2: So I was the youngest of, there's six cousins. They all wrestled Division I. I was the youngest of them, and they used to beat me up all the time. So I wanted to figure out how I could defend myself, and they all wrestled, so for me, it was like, I have to do wrestling. You know, we live by a Dairy Queen, and it was always, you know, the first one to get there gets their best stuff, and the last one gets the worst stuff. And I was the smallest, and so I usually ended up being one of the last. So I decided to, you know, go the wrestling route, and it's kind of in our family blood.
3: Oh, I mean, I grew up around the sport, probably started when I was 4 years old. And then I think I was naturally pretty good at it, and I was naturally athletic, so I found success early on, and I think I fell in love with it for the success that I was having. But as I got older and was mature enough to understand all the kind of life lessons that wrestling brings you, I think that's what really stuck.
1: The two share a similar start to their wrestling journeys, with both being raised in a wrestling household and wanting to compete within their families. Eventually, the hard work that led to competing within their household turned into passions for themselves. Coach Escobedo and Jacob Moran each talk about the energy of Wilkinson Hall, home to IU wrestling.
2: We have fire, we have a run-out song, we have graphics. So, you know, you try to put them in that and like, hey, can you picture yourself running through that curtain with the fires? You know, what's your walkout song and what's your hometown on that big screen board? And then after that, you're getting a pin for Indiana wrestling. Can you picture that? And, you know, that facility brings a lot to life.
3: It gets pretty rowdy in there. A big duel with like Purdue or an Ohio State or Penn State comes into town, right? That place is getting pretty packed and it gets loud in there. So it's really nice to know that you have that crowd on your side, and, you know, running out of that tunnel at Wilkinson Hall was so fun, and I've had the honor of doing that for the last 6 years, so that's one thing I'm really going to miss.
1: Both player and coach acknowledge while it may not hold nearly as many people as Memorial Stadium or Assembly Hall for basketball and football, Wilkinson Hall still provides a home to a passionate wrestling fan base to cheer for their players to perform at their best, and this translates to the wrestlers. Coach Escobedo speaks on wrestling as a whole, the will and determination of watching two competitors wrestle against each other in a 7-minute match, finding a way to win.
2: The characteristics emulate life. And, you know, in life, life isn't an easy life. You struggle, and it's overcoming that struggle, persevering, the hard work, the determination. If you want to see that in sport, like, come to wrestling. Come to see that. It's not the flash and glamour. You know, there's not a lot of big NIL being spent. There is some, but there's not huge amounts. We're not making millions of dollars. It's one person against the other person, and it's about will and determination. And I think if you like all those characteristics, you're going to like wrestling. It's exciting. It's not long. It's an hour and a half dual meet, 2 hours at tops. Each match is 7 minutes, could be shorter. or it could be a little bit longer at 9 minutes. So they're short, they're intense. And, you know, you get to see two guys out there just struggling and then finding a way to win. And I think in sports, that's what it's all about. It's how can you struggle and how can you persevere? And then who has the will to win?
1: With both being former IU wrestlers, the experience of being on the mat allows them to understand the struggle to win. And for newcomers to the sport, it's an opportunity for audiences to cheer and hope for the best of their players. As for the wrestlers themselves, Coach Escobedo instills the balance between a school and wrestling lifestyle.
2: Just prioritize the scheduling. We work with Teamworks. Teamworks is a great app that we have for our guys. Basically, it's a schedule. It's a calendar on their phone. My staff and I were really big on that. So we will input individuals, practice times, film studies, all of that in their calendar. So then that way they always know what's going to be coming up. You know, we map it out almost pretty much for the whole season. So there's no surprises in my schedule. It's consistent. It's constant. These are the days you're going to be wrestling. These are the days you're going to have individuals. These are the days you're going to have off.
1: Everything is mapped out for Coach Escobedo and his staff for managing their players while also keeping up with the constant commitment of competing for a better record. Both Escobedo and Moran highlighted the future of Indiana wrestling.
2: Continue to follow Indiana wrestling. We're doing great things. We want to see more people in the stands, Wilkinson Hall, great environment. Let's continue to build that environment. Let's sell it out. We're going to have a really good product out there. We're going to have guys that are going to score a lot of points. We're going to have a lot of fun. And we're going to continue to build this into a championship program.
3: Indiana wrestling is continuing to rise. So I'm excited for these guys next year. I know we have some transfers coming in. We got some guys coming off of redshirt. So I'm excited what these guys are going to do. We continue to get better every day. And the best is yet to come.
1: As the door closes on Jacob Moran's IU career, a new season of Indiana wrestling coached by Angel Escobedo will commence with new transfers consisting of Kai Owens from Columbia and Connor Barquette from Duke. The passion that the coaches and players have for the game of wrestling will convey to the fans who decide to watch them play. And you can catch the Indiana wrestling team compete in Wilkinson Hall in fall 2026. For WFHB News, I'm Aiden Verdi.

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Good evening, and welcome to All That Jazz. This is Cosmic Ray, spinning jazz tracks for you, all the way up till 9 o'clock tonight. We'll be starting off with the band JFS, otherwise known as Jazz Funk Soul. We'll be hearing something from their album, Life and Times. But first, we'll have a look at our weather.

It's fair in Bloomington, 89 degrees at the moment. Tonight, it'll get down to 73 degrees, and it'll be clear tonight. On Thursday, high of 94, super hot. Thursday night, gets down to 74, mostly clear on Thursday night. On Friday, 30% chance of thunderstorms and a high of 94. Friday night, 30% chance of showers once again. Low of 72 on Friday night. And on Independence Day, yes, 92 degrees. Chance of thunderstorms. And 20% chance of rain and a low. I'm having trouble here with this. Let me move this over here. Let me see. Okay. High on Saturday is 92. Chance of thunderstorms on Saturday night. It'll get down to 71 with a slight chance of thunderstorms, then a chance of showers later. So good of you to join us here tonight on All That Jazz. We'll get right to the music now with jazz funk soul.

That was Melody Gardot from her album Worrisome Hearts from some years ago, from 2008. The name of that song was Some Lessons, Melody Gardot. In the middle of the set, we heard from the Justice Brothers from their self-named album, premier album, Memphis International Records. They did I Keep Forgetting, Michael McDonald tune, I believe it is. The Justice Brothers. And the set began with Jazz Funk Soul, JFS, Life and Times, name of the album. Windfall, the name of the song. If you're listening to all that jazz, before we get into our next set, let's have a look at what's going on in the neighborhood. Should you want to go on out and do things? 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That's tonight, 7 p.m. to 10 p.m. at Max's Place, which is 1280 North College Avenue, Suite 3, here in Bloomington. 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That's at 902 West Kirkwood Avenue here in Bloomington. And Welcome to the Neighborhood is playing over at the Bluebird Nightclub at 10 p.m. tonight. That's at 216 North Walnut Street in Bloomington, Indiana. Our complete calendar listing is available at wfhb.org. 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Okay, this is all that jazz. We're going to get into our next set now with David Fathead Newman from the album Mr. Gentle.

pianist Alan Toussaint from his album The Bright Mississippi. Name of that tune was Whinin' Boy Blues, Jelly Roll Morton composition. And helping out there on trumpet, Nicholas Payton, and guitar, Mark Ribeau. Also, Brad Meldow is on that particular cut. In the middle of the set, we heard from Katie Webster, the Swamp Boogie Queen is the name of the album, and the tune that we heard was Black Satin. And at the head of the set, Mr. Gentle, Mr. Cool, and they're talking about both David Fathead Newman and the fact that it's a tribute to Duke Ellington's music, name of the tune that we heard from the album, Don't Get Around Much Anymore. 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All right, we're going to get into a kind of a minimalist collaboration on the part of pianist Kenny Barron and bass player Dave Holland. The album is called The Art of Conversation. We're going to hear something for that right now.

tenor saxophonist Charles Lloyd from the ECM Records release, Voice in the Nights. And that had Charles Lloyd, of course, on the tenor saxophone, John Abercrombie on guitar, Dave Holland on double bass, just like on the previous, leading track on that, in that set. The name of the tune was Pocketful of Blues from the album Voice in the Night. And as I mentioned, Kenny Barron and Dave Holland, The Art of Conversation was the name of the Impulse release, and the name of the tune was Rain. 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This is Cosmic Ray. Let's have another look at our weather forecast, as we normally do at the top of the hour. It's presently 87 degrees and fair in Bloomington. Extreme heat warning until right now, 8 p.m. Tonight, low of 73 degrees, and it'll be clear on Thursday. High of 94 and quite hot. Thursday night, a low of 74, mostly clear. Friday, 70% chance of thunderstorms with a high of 94 on Friday. Friday night, 30% chance of showers with a low of 72 degrees. And on Independence Day, 40% chance of thunderstorms with a high of 92. And on Saturday night, it'll get down to 71 with a slight chance of thunderstorms and a chance of showers after that. All right, we're going to get into our second set here on All That Jazz here on WFHB with a collaboration of pianist Keith Jarrett on piano and Charlie Hayden on double bass, similar to what we were listening to in the earlier set. This was one of two albums that came out of a record session. One was called, this one was called Last Dance. And the two artists chose a bunch of old standards of jazz music songs. And we're going to hear from this album, Last Dance, we're going to hear Everything Happens to Me. Keith Jarrett on piano, Charlie Hayden on